0: Okay.
1: I got. Thank you for the headphones. This is cool.
0: It's all good. But this Nia, Anna, I always said Anna real fast, but I don't know. It could be Nia Lockwood. New Zealand. She's 19. She's what? She's 86 years old, from New Zealand. I just came across her when I was in like art school, you know. And then I keep a lookout when I see her CDs and things come through. This song here, well, I don't know if I should even call it a song. This piece is called World Rhythms, and it was realized at Hunter College Electronic Music Studio in 1975. And you know, when I see a record and it's just like a color field, I'm curious. Let's hit play on that joint if you don't mind, senior. The let's get it. Yeah, let's get it. Let's check it out, you know. There's like art and music.

She's a composer. Just to let you know, you know. Microtonal, electroacoustic, vocal stuff, lots of field recordings. Also part of that Fluxus kind of situation.

0: I just I'm thinking about her. I think she's just rad. You know, there's all these like fan shirts coming out on like comfort colors, blanks and stuff.
1: Uh-huh.
0: I would love a fan shirt of Miss Lockwood here.
1: Yeah, why not?
0: With frogs.
1: Yeah.
0: Cute little froggies.
1: Well, there was definitely the very first Eep. I was like, are these going to be peepers?
0: And then the picture we're looking at of her right here, even, she's basically there.
1: She's in the marsh.
0: She's in the marsh with our studio headphones on. Just smiling, super content. Listening.
1: I wonder if she got this peeper sample herself. And is this like a canoe rowing?
0: I'm super into it, man. I love hearing even the wind on the microphone right there and stuff.
1: Yeah, it's like a paddle stroke in the water or something.
0: Mm-hmm. There's a time I was always checking out shotgun mics and microphones from the AV center in school, having fun with them, doing weird things. I used to like walk around downtown with like wind chimes.
1: Awesome. Yeah.
0: Just to mix it up.
1: I don't need a MIDI.
0: Yeah. But just to switch it up to a completely different level of production, I think my boy DJ Effrey and I were on the same page here. I was thinking just the other day that I think every song on this record starts off awesome. Not every song is awesome with a capital A, as Mr. Vitale would say, but it's pretty good. And then we both agree that this cut here rips.
1: This is super nostalgic for me.
0: Oh, man.
1: Childhood.
0: Me too.
1: Big time.
0: All right. I think.
1: Let this go. This is going to be so good.
0: I think it's cool. We just like, you know, finding windows open. This is good. If the windows open, play it loud and let the neighbors hear.
1: Absolutely.
0: And we're going to kill these lights. They're kind of crazy right now. DJ Ebb and Flow coming up very soon.

0: Fogarty.
1: Fogarty. What do you say, 85?
2: 85.
0: 85, check, check. We felt like this one could work out kind of well, although this might not be the song you're thinking I'm going to play off this record. I was just thinking about, once you get into the meat of this one, it's a little surprising.

0: That's cool.
1: The Doobies?
0: 1985
1: or no? Were
2: you
1: there?
2: No, that was 73.
0: That was 73. Oh, geez. But we were going to go back to 85.
2: That's I was trying to figure out the guy's name. Who's the actor in the Bram Stoker Dracula that came out with Keanu Reeves that Francis Ford Coppola did in like the 90s? Oh. They're all dressed like that. Did you see the front cover?
0: Oh, my God.
2: They all look like the Dracula once he shows up in London to seduce Winona Ryder.
0: Oh, jeez. They got the top.
2: What are they wearing? They're like, you know, and it's funny. They have that horse scene when they're in Transylvania in the movie. That's so weird.
0: Yeah. Talk about noticing weird things on records. This next one here, I never noticed in like all these years. It's so weird because it's like the title track. Because I guess it's something about like, I don't know. You know how like algorithms, if you're doom scrolling, it's all going to work out if you're putting like a person on it versus like a picture of the product or something.
2: Right.
0: You know? It's like people want to see people.
2: Yeah, absolutely.
0: And then so this AC/DC joint here.
2: Gary Oldman. That's who it was. I was thinking Newman, but I knew that wasn't right. Sorry.
0: AC/DC, I couldn't stick it. Fly on the Wall.
2: Yeah, I haven't even heard of this album.
0: But I think what messed me up for years is like you look at this record and you just see like it's a whole like a wall, like a wall fence like from your neighbor, and there's just a hole and an eyeball looking through the hole.
2: Yeah.
0: And it looks like Flo on the Wall. Anyway, I never noticed the fly, this crazy red-eyed cartoony fly, which I would love in the other hole. You never noticed the other hole.
2: Yeah, I've never seen this.
0: But it's about this fly on the. But I was like, it could have been the eyeball on the wall. Anyway, I'm not gonna play that song. I'm gonna play the song "Danger," which I thought would be kind of a fun one. Never played it before on this radio station.

0: There you go, buddy. You're
1: so.
2: Why is it got a...
1: This is known as one of the best double entendre songs ever written. It was written by Fred Weissmantle and first recorded in 1952 by a guy named Bull Moose Jackson. And in a quick Wikipedia search, the other songs that come up related to...
0: Yes.
1: It ain't the meat, it's the motion.
0: Uh-huh, of course.
1: And keep on turning till the butter comes. Aerosmith, I wonder how much cocaine they had to do to all get together for that picture on the back of that.
0: I don't know.
1: Before they all stood still for that photo. Can you just take the picture?
0: I got a secret to share. I'm not a huge fan of 10-inch records. I have them.
1: Really?
0: I get them if I have to get it and that's the only way to get the content, I'll do it.
1: Yeah.
0: You know, like, say, Thundercat's Drunk album. It's this weird box 10-inch thing. I wish you didn't do that.
1: Yeah. Four albums.
0: Four records in a box.
1: And it could have been two or three, worst case scenario, with a inscription on one side if need be.
0: I mean, I like comics and books, and I like things.
1: Yeah,
0: but I don't know. That's a lot of stuff. But
1: was originally released on a 10-inch 78. It says, I love that.
0: That makes sense. That's so good.
1: Yeah,
0: I used to I used to always think about Aerosmith's Toys in the Attic as a two-copy record all the time. You know, it's famously for having Walk This Way, which is like they've had that single with Run DMC, which is a fun thing to have two copies
1: of. If you know the story, that kind of saved them, yeah.
0: Yeah, you know. And then also I would say, like, Sweet Emotion, that's a fun thing to juggle, too. How about that Sweet Emotion juggle in time forever and ever and ever? But when we were playing that big 10-inch, whipping it out, this record from the Rolling Stones that is shaped like a octagon.
1: Yes.
0: If you measure it from certain sides, it actually might be 10-inch. But it's to me, it's like, it might be my favorite compilation from the band.
1: I've not seen this either.
0: It's their Big Hits Volume 2. You can't miss it. It's not square. It's like a stop sign.
1: Yeah.
0: And it's just got crazy bangers after one another. I'm probably going to just have to do a twofer special right now here on Thursday.
1: I love the twofers.
0: I want to get to that Ruby Tuesday joint here, but this one is a major one for them. Mega.

0: That was
1: that sitar was cool. That's always the, one of the highlights of it, you know.
0: But
1: so 60 year old song.
0: Yeah,
1: that's the deal. Sorry,
2: May of 1966 release. And I've never heard that term raga rock. I like that.
1: Oh, raga rock. Yeah. The next one that we're gonna play is the next year they had this one, Ruby Tuesday, 67. That's very nice also.
3: She would never say where she came from.

Father's Day is this weekend. I'm just letting you know. And if you don't know what to do, just get them bits. Get them drill bits. I'll need them. Or more batteries for the drills and tools or whatever. Can't go wrong with having too many batteries or drill bits. This next one here, I used to always be so intrigued by the looking inside the gatefold. It's called Venus and Mars.

0: What'd you just say?
1: Alan Toussaint on piano.
0: Come on.
1: Jeff Britton on drums.
0: I was swearing.
1: Tom Scott on saxophone. Dave Mason on guitar, and just Afro on congas. I bet you Toussaint probably helped write the horn lines.
2: Oh my God.
0: I don't know, man. Tommy.
1: Arranged by McCartney and Tony Dorsey. That's a pretty good ripper.
0: Man.
1: I like that one. I like Wings better than the Beatles.
0: That might be.
1: I'll tell you what.
0: From a DJ perspective, there's a handful of Wings cuts you can mess with.
1: They're fun.
0: I'm not gonna ever play a Beatles song at any gig that someone's paying me for it to do.
1: No,
0: it's just not gonna happen. I'm so sorry. I won't. I'll find some. I won't ever. I just don't see it happening. But I've done it. I've done the Wings. I've done the Wings thing. Done it in Winooski. I've done it. I've done it places.
1: Yeah, I know how you feel about that because like. Last night, when I was cooking, I have a new streaming service. I switched to Tidal, and I'm like checking. It doesn't know my history because I haven't fed it any information other than what I transferred. And I'm playing the recommended list, and it'll be like a Led Zeppelin track. And I'm like, wait, Tidal, you don't understand at all. But see, Wings, this is good.
0: That's crazy.
3: I used to watch that show, Wings. That has nothing to do with what
0: we're about. Oh, that was kind of a fun program. Yeah, 1973, Central Mark Community Radio. Here we are. We're getting into math rock. I always like to come over to a kraut rock. The station coming out in 73. When I get on the 73 thing, but here's the thing. I'm not going to get too nuts, but I'm just going to say Faust, kraut rock.
1: Oh, yeah, you were telling me this.
0: It's so cool. I mean, I think also there was a time I was lucky enough where I walked into a bar and I got to see Faust and feel the experience I'm about to play. Buckle up. 12 minutes. We're going to get into this locked in. And I was just like, holy crap. I was like, this is what kraut rock is about. Everybody in this bar is feeling this in the same level. Yeah. You don't have to read theory or know anything. Or, you know, being academic or anything, is just, you can just get into it. So anyway, 1973, this album came out or was recorded, and the song is called Kraut Rock.
3: Awesome.

0: Ah, the Beastie Boys. It's a real treat. This is called Hot Wax, you know, Thursdays.
1: I wish that there was some way mm-hmm. that I could be outside playing basketball in the rain and not get wet. Wouldn't that be great?
0: Yeah.
2: What's up, this is Mixmaster Mike.
3: I'm
2: calling.
3: Oh, man.
0: Nice.
4: I'm not familiar with this album.
0: Oh, man. Yeah, this was like, for
4: I just
0: me,
4: stopped at some, like, around here.
0: Well, that's kind of where I... they had the Five Boroughs after that.
3: I do.
0: There was like, that was a banger kind of thing. But, you know, as a full album...
3: I do recognize it.
0: The Intergalactic, don't you remember that video?
3: I love that song.
0: That video was
3: you don't
0: like
3: know that song?
0: A work of art.
4: Yeah, of course. Oh, okay. I know that song, but I didn't like absorb the whole album.
3: No, me either.
0: Oh, yeah.
4: And the video is amazing.
0: I remember, like, so if you look here, 3 MCs and 1 DJ, We Be Getting Down with No Delay. Mixmaster Mike, what do you have to say? And then he goes freaking nuts. And then they're like rapping over him, like beat juggling.
4: Yeah.
0: It's yeah.
3: I love it if you play another one of their songs.
0: We could.
3: Unless you have something else.
0: I just really want to play this Gang of Four song really fast.
3: Okay.
0: And
3: do
0: then,
3: that first.
0: Sure. We should do it. Central Vermont Community Radio, I love you boys.
4: Thanks for having me.
3: With the Three Musketeers, strike again.
0: Oh, man. Yeah, but you could like DJ with this. Listen.
4: Happy Thursday.
0: It's fun.
3: We got DJ Evan Flo. We got Hav Wax and DJ Effrey in the house. Tonight.
0: Yes. 91.1. 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

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Hope everyone's doing well tonight. Starting off with Feverkin. And this one is called June, as he's done a

once again, this is Feverkin, and I forgot to play his song for last month, so we're going to hear May now, and this one also features Chorus Ma.

That, of course, is the beautiful, wonderful Sade. Somebody Already Broke My Heart. We're now going to hear the wonderful and beautiful Jeff Buckley live.

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Once again, that is Tangerine Dream. This is DJ Ebb and Flow. 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This is what Hav would call a curveball. This is Vibe for Soul going out to Angie and Nate with Tell Me Why. 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
1: 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Maiden Iron is going to be playing July 11th up in South Burlington, a show I highly recommend you check out. And we're going to hear Hallowed Be Thy Name, Iron Maiden live in 88, after this classic Sabotage. 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

We got Iron Maiden up next. Shouts out to Maiden Iron, and check them out live July 11th up in South Burlington. We got Dio and Rainbow up after Iron Maiden right here on Metal Radio, going strong.

That is Gamma Ray from Germany. This is DJ Ebb and Flow Metal Radio. We're now going to hear a preview to this coming Maryland Death Fest happening in May of 2027. This first band is called The Covenant, spelled with a K, and they're going to be doing a very special live performance of their album, Nex

Cis Polaris in its entirety. And this is the first two songs off that album. Brand new to me, never heard this band until right now. But I've heard good things. So let's check them out. This is called The Sulfur Feast and Bizarre Cosmic Industries.

Well, I really loved that. That was The Covenant. Definitely going to check them out at Maryland Death Fest down in May in Baltimore. This is now Sabbath from Japan. They're going to be one of the headliners at the 2027 Maryland Death Fest. And I got to see them in Denmark back in 2024 at Metal Magic. And that's happening this coming July. If you're anywhere near Denmark, definitely check out Metal Magic Festival. My favorite festival now in the whole wide world. Hoping to return there next year as well as Maryland Death Fest. And this is a mini preview to Maryland Death Fest 2027. This is Sabbath with Evil Nations.

All right, this is Metal Radio celebrating 26 years as a DJ here at Central Vermont Community Radio. We are featuring bands right now that will be at the 2027 Maryland Death Fest happening down in Baltimore. I've been there 5 times, but I haven't been since 2018. I'm really hoping to return in 2027. This is now also a new-to-me band. They're called Fire Magic. I thought it was a great title of a band, and this one goes out to Aaron, hopefully on their way here to join me tonight. Special guest. Much love to you. Safe travels. 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

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This is a preview to Maryland Death Fest 2027. These are new to me bands. And this next one is a really awesome title. They are called Keys to the Astral Gates and Mystic Doors. And they have an incredibly amazing logo. One of those where you can't really read it too well, but it's really cool looking. Keys to the Astral Gates and Mystic Doors. This is The Lighting of the Treasured Candles. Great title.

pretty awesome band right there. And I got to admit, I think it's my favorite band name that I've maybe ever heard of. Keys to the Astral Gates and Mystic Doors. All right. We got a couple more bands that will be at Maryland Death Fest in May. This is Demolition Hammer with Infectious Hospital Waste. Going into a brutal set with Stabbing, Inhaling the Dead, and Rotting Eternal. And then we're going to hear Barren Path with Whimpering Echo, Subversion Record, and Primordial Black. They're all like 40-second songs. And finishing up with Martyr, Darkness Before Dawn. 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Thanks so much for listening. 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

Hold on, that's some brutal stuff right there. That's Barron Path going out to Brian all the way in Pennsylvania, tuned in tonight. This next one is Subversion Record.

Little technical difficulty there. Sorry about that. That was Ms. Moore, and we'll hear more of them next week. But we're jumping into Saturnus out of Denmark for our last band that will be at Maryland Death Fest 2027 for this week's preview. And this is Saturnus from Denmark with The Storm Within.

bottomless hole.

despair was shown in a handful of sand.

That is brand new Dimmu Borgir. This is DJ Ebb and Flow Metal Radio. We've got one or two more metal songs for tonight. This is now Hypocrisy from Sweden, one of my favorite bands. They're all about aliens and abductions and all that kind of stuff. And they're going to be playing double headlining with Dimmu Borgir coming up in August. All right, this one is Disconnected Magnetic Corridors.

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1: 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Goodbye, my friend. We'll see you next time.
5: Fantastic, fantastic, fantastic. You want a faster song? 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

Once again, that's the sounds of Faithless. This is DJ Ebb and Flow, Eclectic Late Night. Hope everyone's doing well. Dancing it up in here. Hope you are too. Elska out of Denmark up next.

0: Berlin. 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Das war's.
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That was music from Public Image Limited. JC Clone with you. This is the Kinetic Playground. Before we heard from the Sex Pistols, Holidays in the Sun from their one and only official album. It's funny for a group that put out as many records as they did, one, there have been quite a few collections, best of, greatest hits sort of things put out for the Sex Pistols, so they keep regurgitating the music in any way they can. Joe Dan X, before that, Who Killed Bambi, which was the name of the proposed Sex Pistols movie that never got made. That song, the original by the Sex Pistols, well, sort of the Sex Pistols, and was made into a movie called Rock and Roll Swindle, which chronicles sort of the Sex Pistols. Interesting movie. I saw it years ago. I don't remember too much about it, other than I think his name was Rodney Biggs, who had been a participant in the Great Train Robbery in Britain, saying friggin' in the riggin', if my memory serves. We're going to hear next from Sham 69. These are the Horse Shim Boys on KXCR.

That was Wire. They were a post-punk band, came out in the 70s. They are still together. They have gone through some breakups and time in between putting out their own records and tours, but still putting out some great stuff. Eater, before that, they were a bunch of high school kids that jumped into the punk rock scene in Britain head first. We heard from them doing a track entitled Outside View. Swell Maps before that, the Helicopter Spies, and started out with Sham 69. We're going to hear from the Damned next on 90.7 FM.

That was Billy Idol's original group, Generation X 100 Punks, no more, no less. Penetration before that, covering a Buzzcock track, Nostalgia, and started out with The Damned doing Smash It Up Parts 1 and 2. They were going to, I don't know if they actually did it, but I had seen that they had planned on touring the original four members of The Damned around Britain sometime in the last 6 months. I don't know if it ever came off or if COVID got in the way of that. I've seen them several times, but I saw them last in Santa Cruz, California, 3-4 years ago. They were still as great as ever. The bugle has sounded, which means it's time for the Mystery Golden Throat of the Week. I'll play a song recorded by a celebrity, and you try to guess who it is. I'll identify the performer in our next break.

That was Susie and the Banshees, Arabian Nights. Gain of Four before that with At Home, He's a Tourist. We've been playing mostly British bands tonight, but that first track we heard was from Richard Hell, Love Comes in Spurts. And we actually started out that set of music with our Golden Throat pick for the week, Patrick McNee and Honor Blackman, Kinky Boots. And you may remember them from the Avengers television show. Maybe you remember, maybe you don't. Maybe the only Avengers that means anything to you is superheroes. But it was a pretty groovy spy sort of show back in the 60s, and it ran in reruns for a long time, too. I'm sure you can pick it up somewhere. We're next going to hear from the Rizzillos, Flying Saucer Attack.

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Sonic Cafe, kicking off with the gals from KSM and their terrific cover of Cheap Trick's I Want You to Want Me. 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I'm your host, Scott Clark, and this is episode 517. This time, the Sonic Cafe lets her rip. With a music mix that spans six decades. 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Then we'll go full a-go-go with the Rolling Stones, then swing through Lord Huron, Nancy Sinatra from like 1966, Tom Jones, and more, including The Killers, cutting loose on Lawyers, Guns, and Money in a ripping tribute to Warren Zevon. On the comedy side, listen for Norm MacDonald's legendary moth joke. George Carlin lays out what fascism can look like when it shows up wearing a smile. Oh, and before we forget, we'll dive into that Frank Zappa, Lou Reed, 60s era friction. Then join Frank for St. Alfonso's Pancake Breakfast. Yummy. All that, plus another Sonic Cafe classic movie moment. This time, a tribute to the great Robert Duvall, pulled from Francis Ford Coppola's Apocalypse Now. So, hey, let's get to it, huh? Before Yes, guitarist Steve Howe had a gig with Tomorrow from 1967. This is Why, featuring Steve Howe. And, of course, we're the Sonic Cafe.

0: A moth goes into a podiatrist's office. The podiatrist says, what's the problem? And the moth says, where do I begin? He goes, all day long I work. Honestly, doc, I don't even know what I'm doing anymore. And the podiatrist says, oh, yeah? And the moth goes, at night, I sometimes wake up and I turn to some old lady in my bed that's on my arm. A lady that I once loved, doc. I don't know where to turn to. My youngest, Alexandria, she fell in the cold of last year. Mm-hmm. The cold took her down, as it did many of us. He says, doc, sometimes I feel like a spider, even though I'm a moth, just barely hanging on to my web with an everlasting fire underneath me. I'm not feeling good. And so the doctor says, moth, man, you're troubled. But you should be seeing a psychiatrist. Why on earth did you come here? And then the moth said, because the light was on.
1: My congratulations to anyone who stuck it through to the end.
2: Have you seen the light?
3: Yes! Jesus H. Godson Christ! I have seen the light!
4: We're the Sonic Epic.

0: This is true. University of Texas, a couple of years ago, one of the chemistry majors did a study on all the chemicals in some of the fast food, right? It made national news because she found an ingredient in McRibs also used to make exercise mats. That's true. That's so gross. And if you're in here tonight and you eat McRibs, you're probably like, what is an exercise mat?
1: We're the Sonic Cafe.
2: You can taste the difference.

0: In the mid-60s, Frank Zappa and the Mothers of Invention opened for the Velvet Underground, and they shared, let's say, a mutual distaste. According to legend, before the Velvets went on, Zappa put them down on stage, saying something like, "These guys really stink." To be fair, the Mothers drummer Jimmy Carl Black said he didn't recall Zappa putting down the group, but that he did hate them at the time for some reason, possibly due to their use of drugs. Lou Reed, often the contrarian instigator, later said Zappa was probably the single most untalented person I've heard in my life. He's a two-bit pretentious academic, and he can't play rock and roll because he's a loser. Sterling Morrison was critical too on multiple occasions, once putting down the Mothers' debut Freak Out as such a shuck, and later in life said, "Oh, I hate Frank Zappa. He's really horrible, but he's a good guitar player." This few did dissipate, though, if there ever really was one. Zappa ended up praising the Velvet's first album shortly after release, and apparently gave Reed the idea for the stabbing sound effect on The Gift. Reed even lovingly inducted Zappa posthumously into the Rock and Roll Hall of Fame, which was a nice thing to do for such a loser.
1: Great googly moogly. We're the Sonic Cafe.

make her entrance like a queen. Why, she was totally Chenille, and her old man was a Marine. As she abused the sausage patty,

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0: Thank you very much, you're welcome. I can't see you, I'm wrong.
1: It's a classic!
2: It's a classic!
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7: 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Hey, fun, son! 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

0: I hate groups of people. I hate people who have a group of people with a common purpose. Because pretty soon they have little hats, you know, and armbands, and fight songs, and a list of people they're going to visit at 3 a.m.
1: We're in a pre-fascist state, and I said, when fascism comes to America, it will not be wearing jack boots and brown shirts, and it will be wearing Nike sneakers, and it will have smiley face buttons on the Hard Rock
2: and carrying
1: t-shirts.
2: A flag.
1: Yeah, oh, of course.
2: And a Bible.
1: Always that.

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1: We're here in Chile where lithium mining drained their water so your phone stays charged.
2: We're still waiting for rain.
1: This is how we get lithium. Now that this land is in a drought, we can finally all have iPhones.
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0: What do? You join the mothers, and you end up working for Zappa, and he makes you be a creep. You could have played the blues with John Mayall, or far-out exciting jazz with Blood, Sweat, and Tears.
1: You really think so?
0: Look, no one will ever take you seriously after this. How can they take you seriously? In this business, you either got to play the blues or sing with a high voice.
1: You're right. I never should have joined the mothers. Why, I could be a star now.

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1: 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Can you hear us now?

the dawn. All hell burst wide open, and just like that was gone. Your little lap dog chased a foxtail squirrel across the main road through the woods. And some ninja on a dirt bike nearly ran him down for good. Right about now, it gets quiet around here. What with the nightfall in the wings, the floorboards creak and the faucets leak, but it's the emptiness that sings.

mankind. If there's anything that we can do, hangs hollow down the telephone line. There's a cedar grove in the back of the house, maybe halfway down the hill. A place to go and just lay low, where there's precious time to kill. Well, it's me, your little lap dog, and that old brindle cat, trying to keep this place alive. Headed into town these days,

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0: This is the Tom Hartman Program.
1: Hey, welcome to the program. Donald Trump declares that he's canceling a Senate hearing for his DNI pick. Yeah. So in the beginning, Donald Trump had proposed that his head of the DNI be the guy who was formerly running the Bill Pulte, who was formerly running the housing department. Bill Pulte is a Nepo baby. He was born a billionaire. His father owns or created this giant real estate empire. And he's Trump likes to have billionaires in his cabinet. He's got 13 of them. And or maybe he's just a multi-millionaire, hundreds of millions. I don't know. But he's a very rich guy. And so he puts Bill Pulte in. And what does Pulte do? He goes, in a way that a lot of people assert violates the law, he goes and says, because I'm in charge of the housing agency here, I have access to everybody's mortgage documents, and let's look at Letitia James's mortgage document and see if we can find any kind of crime that she committed. Oh, look at that. She claimed two different houses as primary residence to get a tax break. That's a crime. Oh, Adam Schiff did the same thing. Turns out Bill Pulte's family did the same thing, by the way. But forget about that. They don't want you to talk about that. So he brings this to Trump and says, hey, you can go after these people. So this is a guy who's willing to break the rules, and for sure, and arguably break the law on behalf of Trump to help him get vengeance. So now Trump wants to put him in charge of the Office of the Director of National Intelligence, presumably so that he can finish the job that Tulsi Gabbard started when she went down to Georgia and seized the ballots there. I think they're getting ready to mess with this. Oh, I don't think. I know. And I don't think anybody can say that this is speculation, that they are planning to mess with the election this fall. Trump has all but said so. And that Bill Pulte is the guy to do it. And that's why he's only going to be acting until after the election. Trump said the guy's got no qualifications at all. He has no military experience. He has no intelligence experience. So you're going to make him the chief of all the spy agencies in America with access to all of the top secret, top secret information that all the spy agencies have, even though he has no background whatsoever. He's just a Nepo baby, just a rich guy. And the Republicans were saying, we're a little uncomfortable with this. So Trump comes out and says, okay, in that case, let's put in Jay Clayton. Jay Clayton is actually a lawyer. Jay Clayton actually has some experience being a lawyer around national security cases. At least he has some kind of, low-level clearance. But Jay Clayton has also been willing to go after people on behalf of Donald Trump and has also said, that Trump won the 2020 election. He's willing to lie for Trump. I mean, he's just another. But Clayton, he says, he's not even going to put him in until after November because he wants Pulte to be, who wears like a Nazi stormtrooper haircut, with the shaved head on the side, the kind of Marine Corps, jarhead haircut. He says, he's going to be there until the election. And then Jay Clayton, well, the Congress is going to hold a hearing into Clayton to confirm him. And Trump is like, oh, no, you don't. I'm not going to do that, because he says he's pissed off at the Democrats for holding back renewal of FISA Section 702, which is the part that says that you may spy on people who are, outside the United States without warrants and things like that. And it's been badly abused, terribly abused. So keep an eye on all this stuff. I'm not sure that there's anything specifically we can do about this other than Democrats raising hell in the Senate in particular. And raising hell and Chuck Schumer generally don't exist in the same sentence. But there are a few senators, Sheldon Whitehouse, probably the most prominent of them, Elizabeth Warren, Bernie Sanders. There's a few senators who are willing to speak up and speak out about this and raise hell about it. So keep an eye on it. Meanwhile, Trump has created this company, World Liberty Financial, where I believe this is the company that the Emiratis put $400 or $500 million into to fund this thing. And I mean, it's owned by Trump's sons and Stephen Witkoff's sons. and it's a crypto company. Trump so far has made over $3 billion on crypto, and investors and purchasers of Trump products, crypto products, investors in and purchasers of, have lost about $3 billion. So he's been fleecing the rubes. But now he wants to make it a bank, a real bank, that will qualify for, like, government bailouts if it goes down, because Donald Trump is really good at running companies into the ground. And it would be able to, quote, settle financial transactions akin to Venmo and or PayPal on the World Liberty Financial Platform, through which the Trump family would receive a cut. I mean, this is how Venmo and PayPal make their money. It's how credit card companies make their money. You go to a store and you buy something with a credit card. The store pays 3%. That goes to the credit card company. And then the credit card company, if they want to keep you as a customer, they say, oh, and we'll give you 100 points on United Airlines or whatever, you know. So World Liberty wants to get in on this game. I mean, this is how Elon Musk made his original money. It's how Peter Thiel made his original money. They're called the PayPal Mafia. These were the guys who started PayPal. It's how they first got rich. Is doing what Trump wants to do now with World Liberty Financial. And here's, think about this for a minute. Jimmy Carter put his peanut farm in a blind trust where he had no say over how it was run. And the guy who ran it almost ran it into bankruptcy. And Carter couldn't do anything about it. When he finally got it back, he had to sell off part of it just to pay the debt. I mean, you know, Reagan put his stuff in blind trust. I mean, this is every president in the modern era has put their assets in a blind trust and said, I have to get another. Trump actually, you know, he's right up front. Hey, you know, help us out here. The director of the Consumer Federation of America, a woman named Cora Freer, said that for the first time in history, a president is leaning on a bank regulator to give his private enterprise the implicit backing of the federal government. It's outrageous. Diana Henricks, a financial journalist, one of the people who really documented the Ponzi scheme that Bernie Madoff was running, she says it can imperil the entire banking system if it runs off the rails. For heaven's sake, this has to be stopped. Yeah, you think? But there's no evidence that anybody wants to stop it. In fact, even Susan Collins isn't talking about stopping it. Instead, she's defending her vote to put Pillsbury Doughboy Brett Kavanaugh on the U.S. Supreme Court. We still don't know who paid off his gambling debts. Anyhow, she's running against Graham Platner, and he's ahead 48-45 in the polls right now. But hey, the billionaires have not yet weighed in. 100 billionaire families are donating money to Susan Collins' campaign right now and working on her behalf. And Graham Platner is saying, I don't want billionaire money, don't want corporate money. His average donation is $26 right now. And he's leading in the polls. But he has not yet began to contend with, and you know, this is going to happen in September, October, and early November. Not yet begun to contend with the hundreds of, or the tens of millions, the millions. I mean, Maine's got a population of 1.4 million people. It's just a little tiny state. And you come in and just swamp it. I mean, we just saw this in Georgia. The guy spent, what, $100 million, some mind-boggling amount of money to become the gubernatorial candidate. And it worked.
0: This is the Tom Hartman Program.
1: I mean, in Georgia, he knocked out Ben Barnes. He knocked out the guy that both Trump and the sitting governor had endorsed.

0: Maria in Philadelphia. Hey, Maria, what's on your mind today?
1: Hi there. I don't know if you subscribe or get access to Wired magazine.
0: Yeah, I do subscribe to Wired.
1: Online? Okay. So I don't know if you saw this article yesterday, and it started with somebody who is, I guess, a hacktivist that was able to find a vulnerability and I think a server for Peter Thiel's secretive dialogue society.
0: Yes, I read the article.
1: Did you see that?
0: Yep.
1: Uh-huh.
0: And this is like some of the real movers and shakers in the world. We had no idea. This is like they do this annual meeting. This is like the Bohemian Grove, only in mm-hmm. Peter Thiel's vision of it rather than the old Bohemian Grove vision of it.
1: Right, the Bohemian Grove thing is like, I guess, Harley Crow and like all and what's his name there on the Supreme Court.
0: Yeah,
1: and I think I'm in Pennsylvania. This one of the senators here has been to that. Right,
0: it's
1: in California.
0: I have a friend
1: right?
0: whose father is a member and took him one year, and it's more of an old boys club than anything else. But this mm-hmm. Peter Thiel thing, this is like whatever you know when people talk about the Bilderbergers, you know. This is that. You know, this is the secret society that runs the world, or at least that was the impression I got from the article in Wired.
1: Well, yes. Yeah, so they're the tech freak. I call them the tech fascist freaks. They're the ones that are done. But that other thing you were talking about, they're the Wall Street fascist freaks. Mm. So they're like banking freaks. These are tech fascists. Anyway, and they probably intersect somewhere where there's like people that are on both teams, if you want to call it that. Mm. But I think the reason why I wanted to bring this up is kind of a PSA for people that are that don't know about this, that don't get wired or aren't on Blue Sky, which is where I first saw it.
0: Right.
1: But, you know, there's also like they didn't even release all of the names yet because the guy who wrote the article said he has to call each and every one of them to get a comment, right?
0: Right.
1: But some of the people that are on there, there's two senators that they confirmed. One of them is Ted Cruz, which I would expect. The other one is Cory Booker, which I guess I would kind of expect that too, I guess.
0: Yeah.
1: You know, it's just that it's just some of the things that are really frustrating for me, like, they have these events, when they do these retreats, they have these different discussion points, which I don't know if you've ever been to a retreat. I have for other things, not this, obviously.
0: Sure.
1: I'm not a billionaire. Things like money does buy happiness, bring back nuclear, navigating World War III, battlefield technologies, how's your sex life, other talks, build a cult. That one just like, I'm like, you know what went through my head? I can't say it on the radio.
0: Thank you.
1: and that one was moderated by the founder of the Christian networking site, Pray.com. Mm-hmm. Another one they found, build a party run by former White House national security official. I mean, the thing about this is that this is part of the problem here. When these people trying to take over the globe, trying to take over our government, mm-hmm. sticking their dirty, disgusting fascist fingers into all of our agencies, like Palantir and these other... they're all everything.
0: Which Teal owns,
1: like in every single agency.
0: Yeah, or Teal.
1: Everyone.
0: Anyway. Yeah. No, excellent. And it's really an article worth reading in Wired. You're spot on, Maria. I got to run. I'm out of time here, but thank you for doing such
1: thank
0: a great
1: you.
0: Job of waking people up to it. Appreciate it. Stay with us. On the line with us, our buddy Phil Itner, the veteran war correspondent, host of the On the Edge podcast based out of Kyiv, Ukraine. Philip Itner, 1L, 2 T's, Philip Itner on YouTube, Itner Philip on social media. And Phil, welcome back to the program. So I understand, Russia bombed a 1,000-year-old UNESCO World Heritage Site, a monastery. But on the other hand, Zelensky bombed Moscow. Holy cow. So how's everything going with you?
2: Well, I think the two things are actually connected. We'll first go back to Sunday night, a massive attack in Kyiv in which the 1,000-year-old site that you're referring to, the Pecharsk Lavra, was struck either by debris or a munition that went awry. You have to understand the importance of the Lavra. The Lavra is seen as the birthplace of Eastern Orthodox Christianity. Eastern Orthodox Christianity is not organized in a hierarchical stature. So it's not like hitting the Vatican or hitting Mecca in terms of what they mean within the structure of the religion, but within the spirit of the religion, within the identity of Eastern Orthodoxy, this was a high crime. It absolutely infuriated the people of Ukraine, and we can't get good messages out of Russia, but I'm sure there were some of the faithful who were in Russia who were upset as well. But they obviously can't express their anger because the Kremlin will come down on them like a ton of bricks. But this was a big, big deal. It was a real affront. And so even today at the sidelines of the G7, I think it was today that Zelensky said, it might have been late yesterday, he intimated that today's attacks, overnight attacks by Ukraine onto Moscow, were in retaliation. That's how furious the Ukrainians were. Wow. They launched this massive drone attack, which I'm sure they have been planning and holding, you know, in their holster for quite some time. Some 200 drones were blown up by Russian defense, but obviously many got through because we see these pictures coming from Moscow of this enormous cloud of black smoke from various burning sites within the Russian capital. And that is obviously going to cause an awful lot of disruption within Russia itself, within Moscow itself. You know, the airport's being shut down, Red Square is closed to traffic, and this brings the war to Russia, something that Putin said would never happen again, that there would never be violence and chaos on the streets of Russia's major cities. That was the agreement that Putin made, and I was there in the late 90s, early 2000s, when Putin was ascending to power. He was openly saying, I will bring you stability. I will stop the chaos. Right. Well, he's broken that promise because we have Ukrainian drones blowing up in the Russian capital. And how much longer are the Russian people going to put up with that? They gave up their civil liberties. They gave up so much of their rights in order to have... And their wealth, which was ascended to oligarchy by a kleptocracy, they turned a blind eye, the Russian people, to that because all they wanted was stability. Well, they've lost stability. Putin has broken his pact, and I am starting to wonder if at some point, maybe not the people themselves in some sort of bottom-up a revolution, but perhaps the elite strata might start to see this is not good for them, and they might be the ones who chuck him overboard.
0: Well, or there's another alternative, and that's the one that Trump is blazing right now. Trump stupidly, you know, joined Netanyahu in attacking Iran the same way that Putin stupidly attacked Ukraine. And now Trump is saying, well, we'll just give them everything we want, and we'll give them $300 billion, and we'll let them have their missiles, and they can have some uranium, and, you know, everything. We're just going to basically, you know, give in, but I'm going to go home, and I'm going to declare it a victory. You've got, you know, J.D. Vance out this morning going, this is a wonderful thing, best thing that ever could have happened, all this kind of stuff. And there's going to be a large portion of the American populace that's going to buy that and say, okay, so why doesn't Putin just declare victory and come home? Say, hey, we've got a good chunk of the Donbass. It's like, you know, it's enough. We got the Crimea.
2: Well, do they have the Crimea? I mean, Ukraine has already got aerial overwatch of all the roads leading into Crimea from Russian-held territory in Ukraine. And that's a vital land bridge that connects Crimea, because Crimea is non-self-supporting. It needs water, gasoline, ammunition. All of it comes from external sources. And the bridge over the Kerch Strait is not sufficient to do it. They need that land bridge. And Ukraine is now in a position where they can shut that thing down. Right. And so do they have Crimea? And Crimea is strategically very important. It's one of their only warm water ports where they can have deep sea capital ships pull into port and get rearmed and refit. That will not happen anymore as long as Ukraine contains control of the land bridge and Odessa. Yes, Russia is making incremental advances in a town along what we have discussed in the past, you and I, Tom, the so-called Fortress City Line, which is kind of the end of the Donbass. And past that, the land is very much more suitable for maneuver warfare, so they could make advances. But we'll have to wait and see where the Russians can take that little town, a place called Konstantinovka, and what that will mean for the rest of the fortress city line. He cannot walk away simply because he hasn't achieved his primary objectives. His primary objectives strategically, among others, but the most important ones, take control of Kiev and install a friendly government. Not going to happen. Right. Take control of the North Shore of the Black Sea so that you can have your deep water port in Crimea. As long as Odessa is still Ukrainian, that's not going to happen. If he takes his toys and goes home, he will be deposed because all of the 1.3 million and growing each day, 1,000 Russian soldiers are casualties, 30,000 a month. What did he do it for? If he takes his toys and goes home, he will be deposed. It's one thing the Russians cannot stand. Look at Tsar Nicholas II. He gets deposed only after his disastrous Russo-Japanese War and his performance in the First World War. The Soviet Union falls in no small measure because of their disastrous war in Afghanistan that they lose. Russians don't like leaders that lose wars. They'll put up with an awful lot, but a disastrous, embarrassing, catastrophic war, no. And Putin knows that. But unfortunately, Putin is the only man in charge. He is the center of gravity in Russia. Take him out of the equation and there's chaos. But how much further can that center of gravity hold when more and more mistakes are happening and when the most powerful objects in that orbit are starting to disintegrate as well because Putin has made this disastrous decision?
0: Which raises an interesting question. Zelensky was there throughout the G7 meeting and apparently still is. And I'm wondering what kind of buzz you're hearing there in Ukraine about the fate and future of Donald Trump and J.D. Vance, given their failure to do to Iran what Putin is trying to do to Ukraine.
2: Well, there's two things about that. And we do know that Zelensky and Trump spoke on the sidelines of the G7. Zelensky is pushing hard to get more air defense, anti-ballistic missile systems like the Patriot, although they're developing their own, I might hasten to add. Right. So that's an ask that Ukraine is coming to Trump with. Now, what Ukrainians are hoping for and what lots of people who are closely watching this are hopeful of is that Trump is such a weak-willed individual that he'll go with whoever the winner is. So if Ukraine can be shown to be the winner, Trump might at the 11th hour jump over, take some of the credit for it and say, see, I'm on the winning side. I always pick a winner. And that's the hope.
0: But I personally am skeptical. Yeah, that assumes that Putin doesn't have something on Trump, whether it's the fact
2: Putin's
0: that...
2: Putin's got something on Trump.
0: Trump would have been bankrupt a dozen times if it wasn't for the ability to launder
2: Deutsche
0: Russian
2: Bank,
0: money.
2: Deutsche Bank, known as Russia's laundromat, gave Trump enormous loans at ridiculous rates. And I have said it repeatedly, and I stand by it, no matter if people think I'm putting on a tinfoil hat. Trump is compromised by Putin. Russia has something on Trump. So will he ever turn on Ukraine and Zelensky at the risk of running afoul of, the intelligence community in Moscow, the GRU or the FSB? I don't think so. I think he's stuck. So I would be surprised if he does that. But I must admit that that is the chatter within Ukraine and within the pro-Ukrainian world effort that hopefully if Ukraine can show real true success and the obvious becomes obvious to everybody that Ukraine is going to survive this war and most likely come out of it stronger than Russia does, that Trump, being the fragile ego that he is, will want to be on the winning side and might just do it so that he can, wave his hands and claim some sort of participatory victory in it for his ego, if nothing else. I don't hold that belief. I do. I'm with you, Tom. I think he's compromised. And if he did go against Putin, then suddenly the New York Times would be getting a dossier in the mail from an unsubstantiated location showing all sorts of things.
0: Right.
2: So I don't think it will happen. But.
0: Yeah.
2: That's the hope.
0: Whether it's films from Epstein or whether it's, you know,
2: that's right.
0: Financial
2: that's
0: right. documents of oligarchs laundering money through Trump properties.
2: Well, Ukraine is winning.
0: Yeah, there you go.
2: With or without Trump, there Ukraine is on the win.
0: The great Phil Itner live from Kyiv, Ukraine. Phil, thank you again.
2: Thank you, Tom.
0: Always great talking with you. Itner Philip on social media. Philip Itner over on YouTube. And check out his podcast, On the Edge. I'll be back with more of the news of the day and your calls in just a minute. Just some wild stuff here. Donald Trump has signed this 14-point peace plan with Iran, and he's calling it a major win for America and democracy, and we're going to give them hundreds of billions of dollars in frozen assets. And Trump is like, well, it's their money, isn't it? Which is the argument that Democrats made when Obama gave Iran $1.7 billion back in the day, and Trump went ballistic. Oh, my God, they put the money on the plane, and they flew it right in, and they're laughing at that SOB. I mean, he literally, you know, called Obama a son of a bitch just a couple, you know, at the G7, which is incredible. I mean, a president calling a previous president an obscenity like that, it's mind-boggling. But J.D. Vance is the guy who is selling this now. He was doing a press conference this morning, and he appears to be the guy. I mean, this is just going to kill his chances of running for president, probably. Now, you know, the bet he's making is that 2.5 years is a long time and people's memories are short, and that's all true. And there's also a concern that that Donald Trump doesn't actually have the authority to do this. In 2015, Congress passed a law called the Iran Nuclear Agreement Review Act, which imposed sanctions on Iran and said only Congress can remove those sanctions. Now, the Trump administration is claiming that that only applied to Obama, but the law itself doesn't say Obama. It says the president shall submit this to Congress. The president shall not lift sanctions without the permission of Congress, essentially. So execfunctions.org is the website. Jack Goldsmith writing about that if you want more information. Meanwhile, as I mentioned before, David King, this guy who's not actually a presidential historian, compared Trump to Hitler. By the way, as J.D. Vance did before Trump made him vice president, he called him, quote, potentially America's Hitler. And Donald Trump retweeted that, saying, presidential historian Dave King sounds good to me. And what the guy said, what this Dave King, not the actual historian, said, was that because Trump, he said, you know, common names that come to mind are Alexander the Great, the Caesars, Genghis Khan, Attila the Hun, et cetera, and more recently Hitler, Mao, and Stalin. And he said, Trump has more power than any of them because America has global reach. He said, quote, their power was limited to restrictive local areas. They had nowhere near the control over modern logistics, manpower, technology, and the global economic muscle that President Trump can enforce. And his summary line was, therefore, Donald Trump is the most powerful man on the planet. Trump was like, sounds good to me. John in Portland. Hey, John, what's on your mind today?
3: Oh, great. Thanks for taking my call. I'm one of the guys that kind of calls you regularly about getting Democrats to show what their plan is by having a shadow cabinet. I don't know. We've talked about that.
0: Yeah, many times.
3: Because I'm terrified of them getting into power, holding all three branches, and just losing it and not having, and then we lost forever. But anyway, that's not my point today. Mm. So you mentioned Citizens United, and I just want to let people know they should look into the Montana plan and support local efforts to get Montana plans running. There's one coming in the state of Oregon, and it just passed in Montana and Hawaii. Anyway, my main point is I have an alternative theory to what Trump is going to do after the midterms.
0: Okay. What do you think?
3: What I think is that his main concern is staying out of jail. Well, the Supreme Court has taken care of that for him. But his another main concern of his is keeping out of testifying about the Epstein files. Mm-hmm. So I think what Trump is doing is he's starting to show that he's an incompetent boob and that his mind is going. And as it gets closer to the midterms, he'll start making more and more mistakes. He'll start sleeping through more. And then that will allow the cabinet to invoke the 25th Amendment and declare him mentally incompetent to be president. And that gets Trump out of responsibility for the what's going to go down after the midterms, and it gets him out of testifying in front of Congress on the Epstein files.
0: Maybe.
3: And that, well, you can't have an incompetent person testify under oath.
0: It's well, he would have to be declared incompetent by more than just the cabinet for that to happen. But I get your point, John. The question is whether Trump would allow that. My take is that he will just say, you know, screw you guys. The Republicans are no longer going along with me because the primaries are over and I don't have power over them anymore. And, I mean, he's already got four Republicans in the Senate who've turned their backs on him. He's going to have more coming. You know, he's got a handful in the House. He's just going to say publicly, you know, screw you guys. I'm out of here. He's, you know, he hates the Democrats, and now the Republicans are turning on him. He's got no power base anymore, and it's no fun being president. And, I think he's just going to walk away. But I think that having been declared incompetent by the cabinet or by J.D. Vance, I think he would view as a humiliation. I don't think he'll allow that to happen. I think he's going to do it on his own after the election. But I could be wrong. I mean, your scenario makes a lot of sense. I just don't think his ego will allow it. He's so fragile. You know, he's so unwilling to tolerate any kind of criticism or critique or even question his capabilities.
3: Absolutely. I agree with that. I just think that same ego is not going to allow him to go up and be humiliated and questioned by people he thinks are below him about the Epstein files and testifying against what are potentially some of his cronies and his biggest supporters.
0: Yeah.
3: He knows where bodies are buried, and he could get a lot of them in trouble. And they don't have – it's like when one of his cabinet or one of the military – does something that's illegal, he has protection for it. They don't.
0: Yeah,
3: and
0: that's true.
3: His cronies and the Epstein files don't.
0: That's true, and that's one of the reasons why I think increasingly you're going to see Republicans turning against him. But it's going to. We live in interesting times, John, as the old Chinese curse goes. Thank you very much for the call.
3: Yeah.
0: Acute alert. This is just kind of a, you know, the private stuff that's going on in our lives, but I thought it was just fascinating. For the last month or so, our house has a garage, and over the garage, there's a little kind of a flat open area that Louise has turned half of it into a catio. She put some chicken wire up, and the cats are on one side. Outdoors, they go through a window in the bathroom, and the other half of it, she's put some raised bed gardens out there, and she planted a bunch of plants, and including a whole pile of lettuce. And she's been going out there every day and cutting lettuce, and we've been having salads like there's no tomorrow. Yep. And every time she would go out there, there was this little bird who would just yell like hell at her, you know, quack, quack, quack, quack, quack, quack, you know, and we were trying to figure out what's going on, so. Some of the lettuce just went to seed. I mean, it just went nuts. And so Louise went out day before yesterday to cut it off, you know, to shave off the top. And when she did, she found inside this perfect little nest that Mama Bird had built with two little babies in it, you know, who are still pink, you know, going cheep, cheep, cheep. And so she quickly kind of covered it all back up again. And our assumption is the crows in our area are just horrible. Our next-door neighbor, the crows killed the two hummingbird babies that were in her lawn, and the three duck that had laid eggs and had hatched babies. The crows killed them all, left little corpse pieces all over the place. And so we're assuming that Mama Bird, because of our cats in the catio, felt that this was a safe place. She knew that the cats couldn't get out, but the crows won't come near there because the cats yell at them. So anyhow, we were really worried that Mom would abandon the baby birds. And I'm not sure what kind of bird it is. I think it might be a wren, but maybe it's a swallow or something. I just don't know. But she appears to be taking care of them. She's back there, and she's yelling at Louise again, which is just great. And, you know, the baby birds seem to be doing well. And so our next project is going to be building a little burn house out there to give Mama a place to stay, free of crows. But the other thing that is just so meaningful about this experience of ours is just how tenacious life is, how Mama Bird, you know, defending, and the nest is a work of art. I mean, every piece of it is perfect. It's just, it's so elegantly done, this little nest. And it's just, and nobody taught her how to do that. I mean, and how does knowledge like that come down through genes? I mean, it really makes you think that maybe this idea that the entire universe is conscious and that what our brains do is actually operate like little radio receivers and tune into the consciousness rather than carrying their own specific instruction set, that makes even more and more sense. Something I've been writing about a lot over at wisdomschool.com. So anyway, just wanted to share the story. Louise mentioned during the break to me that even more amazing about these little birds and their survival is that she was out there watering every day. I mean, just, you know, pouring gallons of water on top of them, not realizing there were little birds in it. It's one of these little tower things that have, you know, circles of dirt and plants growing in there. It's completely gone to crazy now because she's stopped. And she was out there, you know, clipping lettuce off it every day, not realizing that there were little birds in there. So, an amazing story. Gary in Lexington, Kentucky. Hey, Gary, what's on your mind today?
4: Hey, Tom. I care for my hummingbirds and my cardinals, but the hummingbirds are under stress because of the global warming.
0: Oh, interesting.
4: But one last thing I wanted to say was if you get a chance, I know you're probably not doing it now, but I'm looking at the Obama Library commemoration.
0: Yeah, I've got it on a monitor here in the studio. It's on MS Now.
4: You've got to go back and listen to it. Some of the best class act.
0: Oh, you two and Bono are playing right now.
4: But, oh, yeah.
0: On the edge.
4: So I'm going to get back in there and catch it. But I was going to say, the deal about the global warming, we're out of power here in Lexington right now at our house.
0: Really?
4: And I saw one of the worst thunderstorms that I've seen. I was in it on the interstate, and I had to pull over. I've never seen weather like this.
0: Oh, and they're talking about it. Now you've got hail that's like 6 inches across coming out of the sky. I mean, stuff that we've never seen before or seen so rarely that it hits the Guinness Book of World Records. It's now becoming routine.
4: Yeah. I believe that this all started, the indication was back in 74 during the Xenia, Ohio tornado outbreak in 74. Mm-hmm. That all was

0: that signal, the carbon dioxide that it was producing, didn't really show up as altered weather until the middle of the 20th century, until the 1950s, 60s, 70s, 80s. And Louise and I drove over to the seacoast weekend before last for the ham radio convention. And all the way there and all the way back, we got one bug on the windshield. And 50 years ago, which I know some of us can remember, I remember quite well, if you had driven for 3 hours, you would have had a windshield covered with bugs. I mean, it was a whole, one of the reasons you pull into a gas station was to have the attendant come out and clean the bugs off your windshield. They're gone. And, you know, this is global warming. This is climate change. It's killing our biosphere. We'll be right back.
1: This is the Tom Hartman Program.
0: Our book today in the Tom Hartman Book Club is Climate Chaos, Lessons on Survival from Our Ancestors by Brian Fagan and Nadia Durrani. This is from the preface. The people of the past have bequeathed us priceless lessons about adapting to climate change. But first, the fundamental point. We are human beings, just like our forebears, and have inherited the same brilliant qualities of forward thinking, planning, innovation, and cooperation. We are Homo sapiens, and these qualities have always helped us adapt to climate changes. Today, they are a priceless legacy of experience. A second gift from the past, an abiding reminder that kin ties and the innate human capacity for cooperation are valuable assets, even in densely populated megacities. One must only look at ancient or modern Pueblo society in the American Southwest to realize that kinship, obligations to one another, and mechanisms that break down isolation remain an essential glue for human societies under stress. Today, we can see those same relationships in various community groups, be they churches or clubs. Kin ties are one coping mechanism. So are the strategies of dispersal and mobility, which for thousands of years were highly adaptive ways of coping with drought or destruction wrought by sudden flooding. Mobility in the form of involuntary migration is still a significant human reaction to climate change. Witness the thousands of people fleeing drought in Northeast Africa or trying to move northward into the United States. Today we talk about ecological refugees. We are actually witnessing the ancient survival strategy of mobility on a truly massive scale. There's far more. The societies of the past lived in intimate association with their environments. They never had the benefit of scientific weather forecasting, let alone computer models or even one of the many proxies now at our disposal. The Babylonians and others, including medieval astronomers, consulted the heavenly bodies without success. Until the 19th century, even the most expert climactic predictions involved local phenomena such as cloud formations or sudden temperature changes. Farmers and city dwellers alike relied on subtle environmental signposts acquired over many generations, such as the dense cloud formations that foreshadow approaching hurricanes. Similarly, fisher folk and mariners identified the subtle changes in ocean swells that arrived ahead of powerful storms. The experience of the past reminds us that adaptations to climate change are, more often than not, local initiatives based on local experience and understanding. Such adaptations, be they the building of a seawall, moving houses to higher ground, or a communal response in the face of a catastrophic flood, rely on local experience and environmental knowledge. Most ancient societies, whether small villages or cities, were well aware that they were at the mercy of climactic forces, not in control of them. Looking back over the millennia, we can distinguish general categories of climate change that challenged our forebears. Catastrophic events such as exceptionally strong El Niños along the Peruvian coast, or massive volcanic eruptions with their destructive ash clouds, which ruined crops, were short-lived but caused suffering and sometimes serious damage and loss of life. Yet once the event ended, normal climactic conditions returned and the victims recovered. The effects were usually short-term and soon done with, often within the span of a single lifetime. Recovery from such climactic punches required cooperation, close ties, and strong leadership, an enduring legacy from the past. In small-scale societies, leadership fell to kin leaders and elders, to individuals with experience and the kind of personal charisma that engendered loyalty. Much depended on reciprocal obligations between fellow kin and also on leaders' ability to control and manipulate food surpluses.

0: Climactic events are different propositions from short-term climate shifts. A prolonged drought cycle, a rainy decade, or persistent flooding that decimates growing crops. Many subsistence farming societies of the past, like the Moche and Chimú of coastal Peru, were only too aware of the hazards of prolonged droughts. They relied on mountain runoff from the Andes to nourish carefully designed irrigation works in desert river valleys headed toward the Pacific. Both also depended on the rich coastal anchovy fisheries for much of their diet, and on groundwater and carefully maintained irrigation canals to distribute water supplies in an environment where every drop counted. Their resilience depended on community-based stewardship of water systems supervised by powerful chiefs. It was no coincidence that the pre-industrial civilizations of the past 5,000 years thrived on social inequality as societies run for the benefit of the few. Everything depended on carefully acquired and maintained food surpluses for societies like ancient Egypt and the Khmer civilization in Southeast Asia, which fed both nobles and commoners with rations. Village farmers living and working close to the land could survive short droughts by relying on less popular crops or perhaps wild plant foods. There might be hunger, but life would go on. Prolonged dry cycles, like the celebrated megadrought of 2200 to 1900 BCE, often called the 4.2 Ka event, which spread across the Mediterranean and South Asia, were another matter altogether. Confronted with this drought, the pharaohs were unable to feed their people. The book is Climate Chaos by Brian Fagan and Nadia Durrani. Climate Chaos, Lessons on Survival from Our Ancestors.
1: You'll recall back in April, I pointed out to you that the Department of Homeland Security had created essentially a Department of Thought Crimes. This all ties into Donald Trump's National Security Presidential Memorandum Number 7, the NSPM-7, which says that you are a, quote, potential domestic terrorist, end quote, who should be watched by the FBI if you espouse, if you advocate, if you speak out in favor of, quote, anti-Americanism, anti-capitalism, anti-Christianity, extremism on migration, extremism on race, extremism on gender, hostility toward those who hold traditional American views on family, hostility toward those who hold traditional American views on religion, and hostility toward those who hold traditional American views on morality. Now, this is entirely focused on what they perceive to be the left. And the Trump regime, specifically Bondi's DOJ and Patel's FBI, were already compiling, you know, such potential terrorists, lists of them. I mean, this is like Minority Report, right? And when I first laid this out in April, it was theoretical. It's not theoretical anymore. Earlier this week in Minneapolis, federal prosecutors arrested and indicted 15 people for conspiracy to impede or injure federal officers during an ICE sweep. This was during the Operation Metro Surge. And the U.S. attorney announcing the charges, he's a Trump appointee named Daniel Rosen, explicitly cited NSPM 7, that memorandum I warned you about, as the reason for the arrests. Yeah, I told you it was a loaded gun back in April. It's now been fired. David Beard, who is the Cato Institute's director of immigration studies, sat down and read the indictment. And he said there's actually, out of all of the indictments, there's actually only one case of anything that could be called violence, and that's where a protester knocked a notebook out of the hand of an ICE agent. That's it. That's as violent as it gets. That's the biggest of the overt acts. One of the 15, Eric Davis, is a religious studies professor at McAllister College, and he says he's being charged for holding meetings. Another defendant's great crime was that he posted to Facebook, quote, we need to become ungovernable. And a third, as Ryan Grimm, the journalist, noted, is accused of conduct, quote, that would be reasonably expected to cause substantial emotional distress to an ICE agent. So one of the federal charges was that somebody might have hurt the feelings of an ICE agent. I mean, it's incredible. Nobody got hurt. The government won't even claim anybody got hurt. That's beside the point. They're following Trump's lead. They're going after thought crimes. And when a fellow named David King, not the Harvard historian, noted that Trump's authoritarian behavior was much like, quote, Alexander the Great, the Caesars, Genghis Khan, Attila the Hun, Tamerlane, Napoleon, and more recently Hitler, Mao, and Stalin, Trump screenshotted it and wrote, presidential historian Dave King sounds good to me. Now, I got an email this morning from the actual Harvard presidential historian David King, who said, that was not me. So just for the record, and I just updated my article to reflect that. Trump was wrong. It was not a presidential historian. It was just some guy named Dave King. But Trump apparently loves being compared to Hitler. It's incredible. And meanwhile, the killers who actually murdered Alex Pretty and Renee Good are walking free. The government, the federal government, is refusing to turn over evidence of these crimes to the authorities in Minnesota. And now they're going after the people who were protesting the murder of these two American citizens, civilians, these two protesters. I mean, this is something that I've been warning about for some time. It's here. When the government can drag you out of bed at gunpoint before dawn, when they can seize and download your computer and your phone, when they can freeze your checking and savings account and all your credit cards, when they can march you in front of a federal magistrate, all of this apparently is what happened to all of these people, even on phony trumped-up charges like they did to Jim Comey, and apparently they're doing here, the process itself becomes the punishment. People have to spend hundreds of thousands of dollars to get a good defense against federal prosecutors. I mean, the federal government has all the money and all the time in the world. We've seen this movie before, and not just in the right-wing McCarthy hearings that my parents' generation lived through. I mean, this is exactly the strategy that Vladimir Putin has been employing in Russia for several years now, for about a decade now, or actually almost two decades now. And Putin is having phone conversations with Trump about every 2 weeks. They talk for an hour or two on the phone. And I think, you know, frankly, I think Trump is getting his instructions. When I lived in West Germany back in the 1980s, I visited East Germany on a couple of occasions. And you know, the entire society had been turned into informers. I don't know if you've seen the movie The Lives of Others. It's over on Amazon Prime right now. You can rent it for like $3. It's an amazing movie. And the genius of that whole system, that East German system, was that they didn't do mass arrests. They did a few selective arrests, and it just shut everybody up. And that's what these guys are trying to do now. Now, the good news, as Ukraine proved with the election of Zelensky, kicking out a corrupt president, and Hungary just proved, kicking out Orban, it is possible for a machine that runs on fear to fail. And that's exactly what Trump is trying to build here, or has built here. But, you know, we need to call our senators and our representative through the Capitol switchboard and tell them to condemn this and these un-American conspiracy prosecutions. And we need to back the lawyers doing the unglamorous work over at the ACLU and the National Lawyers Guild. And the entire purpose of this NSPM 7, this presidential order, is to make you and me decide that peacefully standing on a sidewalk with our fellow citizens isn't worth the risk. We need to prove them wrong. And please pass this story along. I mean, the thing that we had feared is here, or we're concerned about. It's here. This is you know, let's go after Sophie Scholl stuff. This is White Rose Society stuff.
2: This is the Tom Hartman Program.
1: Sophie and her brother Hans were hanged in Germany for passing out leaflets, much like some of these people in Minneapolis. They were just passing out leaflets.
2: You're listening to Tom Hartman.
1: Brian in Albuquerque, New Mexico. Hey, Brian, what's on your mind today?
3: I like to think about the future. And, you know, as we go into the post-Trump era, I mean, many people believe the pendulum is going to swing more towards the Democrats and the socialist positions.
1: And it already is.
3: I think a big blind spot in America's body politic is nobody points out all the socialism that's been in our country's history from the beginning. From the beginning. You know, I mean, my ancestors are all Midwestern farmers. a lot of their land was land grant. It was they were given 160 acres of farmland away to people to settle.
1: Yep.
3: You know, is the government giving free land away anymore? I don't think so. When they built the transcontinental railroads, the deal was the government gave the railroad land 20 miles each way from the track. The railroad owned all that land. And there's so many sectors of our economy is mixed in with socialism.
1: Oh, and Lincoln created the land-grant colleges. He created 57 free colleges across the country with land grants. That was the Morrill Act.
3: It's an agribusiness. I mean, think of all the levees and the locks and the dams on our rivers.
1: Yep. And the TVA and the Hoover Dam, yeah, for sure.
3: There's tons of it, but we never talk about it. And I think it would help if we have a daily socialist report. For example, I cut a blurb on my internet feed. Some resort community on the coast of South Carolina, they were spending, I don't know how many, $10 million to dredge up sand and pump it back onto the beach where all the hotels in the resort area is at. And anybody that knows anything about geology knows that beaches, like rivers, are always moving. They come and they go.
1: Yep.
3: And to constantly be spending money to pump sand back up on the beach so this resort community has a market, you know, that's socialism. But see, nobody points it out.
1: There's a larger issue here, Brian, and that is that most Americans don't even know what socialism is. And if you use the classic definition, Karl Marx's classic definition, you know, which you could also call communism, we have never been a socialist country. And people all talk about, you know, the socialists in Sweden or the socialists in Norway. Those are capitalist countries, and they are democracies. They have a strong social safety net, but that's not socialism. Socialism is from each according to his needs, from each according to his abilities. The government owns all the housing. The government owns all the businesses. The government owns all the infrastructure. The government owns all the banks. The government literally owns everything and basically tells you how to live your life. That's Karl Marx's socialism. And the Soviet Union and frankly, you know, Maoist China and early Vietnam, et cetera, have all proven that it doesn't work. And so these Republicans, they go off about how, oh, these socialists and these Democrats, and you've got the Democratic Socialists and all this kind of stuff, and everybody's mixing all this language up. We are a capitalist country. Right now we're an oligarchy, but we would like to become a democracy again, get the money out of politics, and we can do that. And, you know, we're a capitalist democracy with a weak social safety net. And the majority of the population, over 70% of the population, in survey after survey after survey, says we would like to have a stronger social safety net. And the only reason we don't get it is because the oligarchs who fund our elections don't want us to get it because it would cut into their tax breaks.
3: And I agree with all of that. And one other dynamic I'd like to throw on the table is climate change. Okay. Mm. Here in the West, all of our reservoirs are at like 30% of where they should be.
1: Yeah.
3: And some of the hardest hit areas are Republican areas.
1: Yep.
3: Like Utah and Nevada and Arizona are really going to get hit hard.
1: Yeah, already.
3: You know, I'm in New Mexico. I'm on a different river, and we're in a little better shape, but we're praying for a heavy monsoon season. But anyway, with climate change, there's going to be a lot of people wanting government help and government assistance, and they're going to be living in Utah and Arizona.
1: Well, there already are.
3: Point that out.
1: And Trump is killing off FEMA. You know, he's gutted FEMA and redirected hundreds of billions of dollars in FEMA resources over to ICE. I mean, it's just crazy. It's like their campaign to get brown people out of the country has superseded everything.
3: I would frame it this way. It's like we've developed this climate change radar with satellites and buoys and whatnot to where we can monitor what's going on to the
1: He's dismantling that now,
3: future.
1: Too.
3: And he's turning it off. Say he's turning off the climate change radar because he doesn't like what it's telling us.
1: That's exactly right.
3: So, but we got to tell the tale of socialism because it's always been in America. There always has been.
1: Yeah.
3: You know, it's just who gets the gravy. That's the story.
1: That really is.
3: We don't like telling that story.
1: Well, and that's the problem with oligarchy, is that the oligarchs end up with all the gravy. And this is the $70 trillion transfer of wealth that the Rand Corporation has documented from the beginning of the Reagan administration until today, where over $70 trillion in wealth has gone out of the homes and pockets and retirement accounts and pensions general wealth of the bottom 90% and into the money bins of the top 1/100th or 1/1000th of 1%. And we are now more oligarchic than we have ever been in our history. It's mind-boggling. Brian, I got to move along, but great points all. Thank you so much. I appreciate it. Hey, special thanks to Louise Hartman, Sean Taylor, Jamie Holly, Nigel Peacock, Sue Nethercutt, Patrick Hoyt, Geraldine Halbert, Ron Hartenbaum, Chase Spross, Nicholas Miller, Pat Sweeney, Jeremy Peterson, Connor Arroyo, Carna Verde, Josiah Wester, Martha Salinas, Mateo Robertson, Diane Russell, and Ruben Michaels, all the fine people who work on this program. And thank you to you for spreading the good word about our program, sharing it with other people, and getting out there and getting active. Tag, you're it. Stay safe.
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0: Hello and welcome to Background Briefing, available 24/7 at backgroundbriefing.org. I'm Ian Masters, and today we'll look into a number of stories and issues in the news. We'll begin with Vice President Vance leveling a broadside against criticism of the White House deal with Iran coming from Netanyahu's cabinet, reminding Israeli leaders that Trump, quote, is the only head of state in the entire world who is sympathetic to the nation of Israel. Then continuing, quote, the other thing I would say is that over the last 3 months, two-thirds of the defensive weapons that have protected your homeland have been built by American hands and paid for by American tax dollars. Joining us is Joshua Landis, the Sandra Mackey Chair and Director of the Center for Middle East Studies and the Fazaneh Family Center for Iranian and Persian Gulf Studies at the University of Oklahoma. The past president of the Syrian Studies Association. He is a fellow at the Quincy Institute and writes Syria Comment, a daily newsletter and blog on Syrian politics. Then we'll examine how we could learn from the Hungarian opposition how to stop an autocrat trying to rig another election by mobilizing a tidal wave of opposition, and go to Ireland to speak with Daniel Kellerman, a professor of law at Georgetown University, the author of Euro-Illegalism, The Transformation of Law and Regulation in the European Union, and The Rules of Federalism, Institutions and Regulatory Policy in the EU and Beyond. He is a senior associate in the Europe-Russia-Eurasia program at the Center for Strategic and International Studies and a member of the Executive Committee of the European Union Studies Association. We'll discuss his article at Foreign Affairs with Daniel Ziblatt, How to Beat an Autocrat: The Real Lessons of Orban's Defeat. Then finally, we'll assess the impact of the Ellison's $111 billion Paramount Warner merger on jobs, news, and culture, and speak with Shauna Kidman, Associate Professor of Communication at the University of California, San Diego, where her research and teaching is focused on understanding how corporate, legal, and financial systems shape our entertainment landscape. She's the co-author of The Macro Lab. She's the co-founder of the Macro Lab, which studies historical trends in media around ownership, market share, financial metrics, labor, originality, and inequality. And she's currently a pro bono consultant to the California State Attorney General on the Paramount Warner Brothers investigation. And joining us now, Joshua Landis, the Sandra Mackey Chair and Director of the Center for Middle Eastern Studies and the Fazaneh Family Center for Iranian and Persian Gulf Studies at the University of Oklahoma. Welcome to Background Briefing, Joshua Landis.
1: A pleasure. Always good to be with you, Ian.
0: Well, thanks for joining us. And at a press conference today at the White House, J.D. Vance really slammed a number of people, without naming them, but we know who they are, in terms of the hardliners in Netanyahu's cabinet. And he suggested that he is personally bothered by people within the Israeli cabinet who have come out and attacked the deal, the peace deal, or whatever, MOU, whatever you want to call it, and in some ways very personally attacked the President of the United States. And then he claimed that President Donald Trump, quote, is the only head of state in the entire world who is sympathetic to the nation of Israel at this moment in time. And then he warned that were he in Israel's government, he might not be attacking the only powerful ally that I have anywhere left in the world. And then he went on to imply that the American weapons exports to Israel could be imperiled if the Israeli cabinet ministers continue to criticize the president. And just to quote him again, the only thing that I would say that over the last 3 months, two-thirds of the defensive weapons that have protected your homeland have been built by American hands and paid for by American tax dollars. So criticism of Israel is pretty unusual coming from presidential and top officials in this country. And you'd have to go back to George H.W. Bush during the Iraq War. What do you make of it, Josh?
1: Well, it is an important statement. And clearly, the president is very worried that his deal with Iran is going to fall through because of the Lebanon situation and because Israel could easily scuttle it. So this is a shot across the bow. And it also, I think, is positioning Vice President Vance is, in a sense, positioning himself for a future presidential race, because by taking on Israel like this, he's clearly doing what the president wants him to do, but he's also separating himself a little bit from the Secretary of State, who is going to be his big challenger, who has been quite very pro-Israel. And so, in a sense, we're seeing two sides of the Republican Party beginning to establish a stand here. And now this is not criticism of Netanyahu himself, who has been much more guarded, but it is criticism of people like Smotrich, the finance minister, Ben-Gvir, the national security minister, Israel Katz, who's the defense minister, and Ayel Zamir, the head of the IDF, the chief of staff, all of whom have made statements sort of saying that, you know, Israel's not a party to this. We didn't see the memorandum of understanding, and we're going to continue to fight Hezbollah in Lebanon, which would, of course, scuttle this agreement with Iran. So President Trump, in many ways, is making a clear statement to the Israelis. And I think he's echoing a lot of criticism in the United States, too. He's trying to defend himself because many Americans see Netanyahu as being responsible for pulling America into this war, for reassuring America and reassuring President Trump that he would get regime change and that he would come out a conquering hero if he went to war against Iran, none of which the president has gotten. So there's considerable bitterness, particularly amongst the base, the MAGA base of the Republican Party, who say, why are we fighting these wars? Hundreds of billions of dollars are being spent. Tens of billions of dollars are being spent, are being given to Israel to fight this war. And we've got nothing out of it.
0: Well, they're looking at the deal and they're realizing not only do we get nothing, where the U.S. has been weakened, its position in the world has been weakened, its position in the Gulf has been weakened. It's been an all-around catastrophe. And even Senator Roger Wicker, the chairman of the Senate Foreign Relations Committee, came out today saying this was a terrible deal. And compared to Obama's JCPOA, it's just pathetic. I'm not quoting him accurately, but I'm paraphrasing. So that's pretty unusual. And that's got to really get under Trump's skin, because he's obsessed with Obama. And he's always promised that he'd do one better. Well, hardly. Here it is. The Wicker said that the $300 billion fund for the reconstruction and economic development of Iran included in the memorandum, though not funded by U.S. taxpayers, would make Iran's payoff under President Obama's 2015 deal look like a pittance by comparison.
1: Yes, you know, everybody is looking back at the Obama deal, the JCPOA, and thinking, God, we should have stuck with it. You know, it was a better deal than we're going to get now. And that's because we have miscalculated. First of all, we didn't really understand the power of drones and missiles, that we would not be able to stop them. And we didn't really appreciate the way in which Iran would be able to block passage through the Persian Gulf and therefore find much better leverage against the United States than building than refining nuclear fuel. So in a way, Iran comes out of this with increased power and America comes out with diminished power. And if I can roll back to the JCPOA in 2015, when Obama was pushing forward his deal, a number of Israeli generals said, you know, it's better for Israel and it's better for the West if we keep sanctions on, and even at the price of allowing Iran to develop nuclear, to refine this uranium, because we can always bomb them. And Israel had bombed successfully Iraq's nuclear program, had bombed Syria's nuclear program. And so, in a sense, President Trump bought that logic. Don't let them get out of sanctions, because then Iran will become rich and it will have more influence in the Middle East and be a bigger danger. We can bomb them. And so that's what they did. Trump and President and Prime Minister Netanyahu bomb Iran, and in the belief that they could just wipe out the nuclear program and perhaps cause regime change. And so here we are. It didn't work. And now they're back, I think, regretting the scuttling of the JCPOA.
0: And Josh, you mentioned the rivalry between Vance and Marco Rubio at this press conference today, where J.D. Vance went after the Israeli right-wing cabinet. And by the way, it's worth mentioning that it's not just Smotrich and Ben-Gavir and the right-wingers in Netanyahu's cabinet that are screaming from the rafters about what a terrible deal Trump has made. The entire political establishment, left, right, center in Israel, is also against it. You know, the opposition figures are as well. But the one thing that a reporter did ask Vance today, whether Cuba would be next, and then he joked that the reporter would have to talk to Marco about Cuba, and then gave a sort of non-answer. So he's definitely aware of who his rival is.
1: Yes, he is indeed. And yes, the Israeli establishment, of course, is criticizing Netanyahu because it's a political issue in Israel as much as it is in the United States, with midterm elections coming and then eventually presidential elections in 2 years. Of course, this is, you know, as you've mentioned, the tension between Rubio and Vance is heating up. But in Israel, of course, it's the same thing, because there are going to be elections in Israel, and Netanyahu is hanging on by a thread. So everybody is taking pot shots at him. And this deal gives them, this bad deal for Israel, gives them the perfect target.
0: So, Josh, given that you work on Iranian and Persian Gulf studies, what are you hearing from the Iranian diaspora? Because here in Los Angeles, we have a big Iranian diaspora. And you better believe that they're just heartbroken, because before this war started, the Iranian regime was at its weakest, in the sense that it murdered thousands of its own people in order to stay in power. And then suddenly...
1: Well, the Iranian, you know, as you say, the Iranian people, in many ways, are the big losers here. At least the people who were hoping for a change of regime and hoping for some relief and an end to the Islamic Republic. The of course, the people in the diaspora who are hoping they could go home and are exiles have no hope. But the people inside Iran, those who are demonstrating against the government, their situation is even more dire, because of course the economy has collapsed in Iran. Hundreds of, you know, thousands of people have lost their jobs, and inflation is well over 100%. So the standard of living is just collapsing in Iran. And all of these deals, if they are actually, you know, if they come to fruition, will send money to the Iranian government, but it'll take years for it to trickle down to the people below. So there's a great amount of suffering. And you know, President Trump did trumpet the fact that he was coming to take the backs of the Iranian people, and to that help was on the way. And of course, that help is nowhere to be seen today.
0: Well, that's what he said, literally, when they started the war, when the bombs were dropping and killing the supreme leader. He said, you know, the hour of liberation, I'm paraphrasing, has come. Yeah. So much for that. Now, I talked with Rob Malley about it yesterday, and he was the chief negotiator on the 2015 JCPOA. And I was trying to suggest, you know, that had they stuck with soft power, the minute you bring in hard power, you lose the war. But then he was critical of that notion of how sanctions have hurt the Iranian people, that hasn't been a particularly useful tool, because it's collective punishment. But there are other aspects of soft power, obviously. I mean, this is a kind of pointless discussion, because look what happened. Trump and Netanyahu, you know, went to war. They're not exactly subtle, nuanced people, and they're surrounded by sycophants and hawks. But if you look at the example of the Soviet Union falling, you know, it was the soft power, rock and roll and blue jeans that ended the Cold War, not necessarily the number of missiles pointed at each other. Do you think that that could have applied in Iran, or could it still? Is there still any hope for a revolution against this horrible, cruel, kleptocratic theocracy?
1: Well, that's, of course, the big question, and everybody's trying to figure it out. And many, many Iranians are in despair and say this war has given a real fillip to the government. First of all, because the octogenarians who were running Iran before are out of the picture now, and you've got a new generation that could be even more tough than the old. On the other hand, this new government is more, comes out of the military. The IRGC is much more dominant than the old ideologues. So they could lead to some, this could lead to a certain amount of change, at least in things like wearing the headscarf, in social mores and so forth. There might be a relaxing of that in Iran, but it doesn't provide, it doesn't provide a real opening. I think that once the dust settles on this, the Iranian people are going to reconsider themselves. You know, during this war, many were forced to support their government. As one Iranian said, a regime that I hate is now defending the country that I love, expressing the kind of contradictions that Iranians faced, and wanting to support the country they loved and seeing their regime as the only defense. And that put them in that forced them in many ways to line with their government that they disliked. But that separation is going to spring back in the coming months. And Iranians, I think, are going to be very dissatisfied with their government, and they're going to make it known. And where that leads to in the long run, it's hard to say.
0: Well, it seems that the young Iranians, particularly the urban youth and the women, just they have an irreconcilable hatred of this government. And Mujtaba, of course, you know, owned a bank. He was a part of the kleptocracy. He certainly doesn't have the religious heft that his father had. But you are suggesting that maybe this theocracy itself has been weakened because...
1: It's possible. Really don't know. There's lots of speculation about what this new generation and these new leaders are, how they might try to find their way out of the political problems that everybody understands Iran faced and the regime faced. And that's why they've really put their foot down and are looking for the money. This deal is about, in a sense, getting the toll booth and getting some fast money, because they need to throw money at the Iranian people. They need to bring down inflation, and they need to begin to restore some of the earning power that Iranians have lost.
0: So would you agree with Rob Malley that it's better to end this war than to keep fighting a lost cause, and that, you know, giving them money, it may be irksome, but it's necessary? How do you come down?
1: I do agree. You know, and George Kennan at the end of the Vietnam War, I think, said something very intelligent. I don't have the exact quote, but he said, to get rid of a losing situation is going to earn you more respect in the eyes of the international community than clinging and continuing to fight in a losing situation. So in that sense, I think the Democrats should support President Trump and support this Iran deal in an effort to get out of it, instead of using it as a club in order to embarrass him. Because if this deal falls through and the war continues on with strikes and counterstrikes, it's going to hurt everybody. It's going to hurt the United States. And it will ultimately mean that the Democrats own this war, which today is President Trump's war.
0: Right, and his threats to bomb again if the people don't like the deal are obviously pretty hollow. Nobody believes that the U.S. is ready to go back to war, at least. So I don't think the Iranians are particularly scared by that. Josh, I thank you for joining us. I appreciate it.
1: It's always a pleasure, Ian. Thank you for having me on.
0: Well, thank you. And again, I've been speaking with Joshua Landis, who's the Sandra Mackey Chair and Director of the Center for Middle East Studies and the Fazaneh Family Center for Iranian and Persian Gulf Studies at the University of Oklahoma. The past president of the Syrian Studies Association, he is a fellow at the Quincy Institute and writes Syria Comment, a daily newsletter and blog on Syrian politics. We're going to take a brief station break and back examining how we could learn from the Hungarian opposition how to stop an autocrat trying to rig another election by mobilizing a tidal wave of opposition.

0: Welcome back. I'm Ian Masters, and this is Background Briefing, available 24/7 at backgroundbriefing.org. And joining us now from Ireland is Daniel Kellerman, who's an Associate Dean for Faculty, the McCourt Chair at the School of Public Policy, as well as a Professor of Law at Georgetown University. He's the author of Eurolegalism, The Transformation of Law and Regulation in the European Union, and The Rules of Federalism, Institutions and Regulatory Policies in the EU and Beyond. He's also a senior associate in the Europe, Russia, and Eurasia program at the Center for Strategic and International Studies and a member of the Executive Committee of the European Union Studies Association. And he has an article at Foreign Affairs with Daniel Dieblatt, How to Beat an Autocrat, The Real Lessons of Orbán's Defeat. Welcome to Background Briefing, Daniel Kellerman.
1: Nice to be with you, Ian. Thanks for having me on.
0: Well, thanks for joining us, Daniel. And obviously, I want to talk to you about whether there's a lesson to be learned from Orbán's defeat here in the United States, given the similarities between his autocracy and Trump being a wannabe autocrat here in the United States and moving fast as he can to rig the next election, which seems to be a priority for him because he sent instructions from where you would think he'd be preoccupied with the Iran deal and the G7 meeting, but he stymied the deal that the Senate Republicans had to get in new DNI and to renew FISA, trying to foist the Save America Act onto the Republicans and demanding that they pass that as a priority. So let's begin there. Isn't there a similarity there in the sense that his priority is making sure that the Republicans win in November, even if they're incredibly unpopular?
1: Yes, certainly. And actually, I think it's interesting that he, in some ways, he's been acting like he's not too bothered about the midterms, I think. He publicly hasn't been saying that's his top priority. But I think the recent actions you referred to shows he, of course, does care how the Republicans do. And he's worried about, Democratic takeover of Congress and how that would signal a repudiation of him and also, threaten some of what he has in mind for the next couple of years. So, and in terms of the parallel with Orban and Hungary, at least until his recent defeat, Orban was certainly a kind of role model for Trump, sort of providing on a miniature scale a model of the kind of electoral autocracy that Trump hoped to construct here in the U.S.
0: Well, it's almost like the tail wagged the dog, given that Hungary is a pretty small country, not that consequential, certainly compared to the United States, yet it's had an inordinate influence over Republican politics. It's Orban's Danube Institute that funded the Heritage Foundation's Project 2025, which is the blueprint for the entire Trump second term. So that's pretty amazing, isn't it, in terms of the influence that this country's had over Republican politics and over the Trump administration?
1: It is amazing that, yes, such a small country could have that kind of influence. And I think what was happening with Orban was that while he had constructed his sort of autocratic regime there in Hungary, he had a vision, let's say, or a kind of strategy. He said, well, I can't just rule here at home. I want to project these ideas internationally, build alliances. Even before we talk about the U.S., we can say he had kind of partners and others who were emulating him in neighboring countries, in Slovakia, earlier in Slovenia, in Poland before the government fell. The Law and Justice Party explicitly had said that they wanted to bring Budapest to Warsaw. They said that back years ago, by which they meant bring a kind of Orban model to Poland. So yeah, he's kind of cultivated these ties. He created a new party group in the European Parliament, where representatives of all the member states of the EU come together. He created a new far-right populist nationalist kind of party group called Patriots for Europe. He was involved in conferences like the Mega Conference instead of MAGA. It's Make Europe Great Again. So yeah, he was trying to do that. And then, as you said, cultivating these ties with the Republican Party, hosting CPAC through this kind of network of think tanks, like the one of which you mentioned, trying to spread his ideas and this kind of autocratic playbook elsewhere.
0: Well, the reason we're having this discussion, at least from my point of view, Daniel, is that your article suggests that there's a model here for how you can beat an autocrat, and that the Democrats here in this country ought to follow this model, given that in spite of the incredible rigging of the country, its judiciary, its media, the idea that you can conduct an opposition, not just an election challenge, but a blowout victory with no access to the press, or little access to the press, and all of the tricks that, gerrymandering and all of the stuff that the Republicans are doing, or Trump is doing, and demanding the Republicans aren't doing enough. There's the lesson, right? And do you have a sense here that there's a five alarm fire? Do you think that, I know the Democrats, Schumer and company, are meeting and strategizing, but do you think that they recognize the extent to which this autocratic push is underway, and this is appears to be Trump's number one priority?
1: I'm not sure how much the Democratic leadership is aware of the five alarm fire or mo but I yeah I think they are. But I guess what I would say, since you refer to that article, is if we want to translate the lessons that we identify in that article about what happened in Hungary to the US context, I think there's lessons concerning both maybe what the Democrats need to do, but also lessons for the Republican Party. Because basically, the article makes two main points in looking at how we can explain Orban's defeat and the success of this opposition candidate, Peter Magyar. First of all, one lesson is essentially something that's kind of been obscured in a lot of the discussions because it gets into some sort of esoteric European politics, but it's really worth highlighting, is that point number one is that a key for the rise of these electoral autocrats is the position that the center right takes, or the mainstream conservative parties. So in the European context, the nature of that story is the following.

0: democracy. Well, her sort of dirty secret is that she prevented the EU from taking any action against Orban. She protected him because his party delivered votes to her alliance. And so our point number one in this article is that when the center-right protects an autocrat, then those autocrats can rise to power. And by the way, there's a parallel in U.S. history. If you think, you know, when Southern states, after the Civil War, you know, for nearly 80 years had kind of one-party authoritarian regimes in the South. How did they get away with that within the United States? It's because the Democratic Party back then, you know, protected them because those Southern Democrats delivered votes to them in Congress. Anyway, I'm getting a bit long, so let me just finish it off by saying that first point is that part of the reason Orban eventually fell is that a couple of years ago, the center-right finally split with him. They said, "You've gone too far. We're not going to support this anymore. You know, we're getting sort of guilt by association with your autocratic government, so we're pushing you out." And it's only when they split with him and allowed the EU to suspend his money and take action that the opposition had a chance in Hungary. So that's point number one. And that's a lesson for the Republicans that, you know, mainstream Republicans, whichever ones are left, right, really need to repudiate this autocracy. You know, that's point number one. And then point number two, though, is for the Democrats, and that's that even though Orban had really rigged the system and changed the voting rules and done all this, that Peter Majar, the opposition candidate, you know, he waged a 2-year determined campaign. He was all over the countryside holding tiny rallies, you know, day after day for 2 years. And he was able to, you know, attract attention, push through despite the system being rigged against him. So there are the messages for Democrats. Yeah, sure, Trump wants to be an autocrat, but don't be afraid. Even if he's distorting the media and doing different things, you still can win. You know, we still do have free votes in this country.
1: So, given that your article makes the point, Daniel, that center-right parties are a crucial hinge of democracy, the Republican Party have obviously been captured by MAGA. What kind of vestiges are there of a center-right in the United States that the Democrats would work with? I mean, one of the things I find interviewing Republicans is a lot of the smartest tacticians and strategists are former Republicans, you know, like the Lincoln Project and others. They seem to be sharper and more focused on what the Democrats should be doing than the Democrats themselves.
0: I think that's absolutely true. And look, I'm not very optimistic at present. I'm sure, you know, I'm sure that if and when Trump finally goes down, by whatever means, you know, whether he, you know, find whether he gives up office voluntarily or is defeated, you know, then I think there'll be Republicans who will quickly change tune and say, "Oh, I never really supported it," et cetera. But right now, within the Republican Party, of course, there are very few voices against him at all. And as you say, most of those people have left the party and now are former Republicans. That being said, I guess my point would be there's only really hope for American democracy in the long term if we have a center-right party, so, you know, a Republican Party. I don't think it'll be replaced, that truly embraces the democratic process and that rejects the autocratic agenda. You know, they can have right-wing views on policy issues. That's not the problem. But they have to reject things like his sort of autocratic attacks on rule of law and his embrace of, you know, rioters from January 6th and that sort of thing. So we can't have a healthy democracy with just one party that believes in democracy.
1: Well, it does seem that what we're told is that Republicans, particularly Republican senators, privately hate Trump, but publicly don't want to take him on. So I see the potential there, but now that Trump has essentially sold the United States out in order to get the price of gas down, do you think the people in this country are going to forget what a terrible deal he's made to end this war that he and Netanyahu started? Or will they just be happy with the lowering the price of gas? And also, will the Republican Party, which would be the beneficiaries of Trump stealing the next election, are they going to go along with the Save America Act and help, you know, rig the next election? Because obviously,

0: as Bill Clinton used to say, they got a dog in this fight.
1: Well, okay, so there's a few things yet there you brought up. I think if we look back at 2020, just to go back in time for a second before I answer your question about today, fortunately, there were a number of Republicans who were willing to stand up to some of Trump's efforts to steal the election. So think of someone like Brad Raffensperger in Georgia, who's the Secretary of State then, who, when he got the phone call about gathering whatever it was, 11,000 votes that Trump needed, he rejected that. So the fact that elections in the US are managed decentrally by states, sometimes that's problematic because we've had a lot of history of voter suppression in certain states. And so there's a negative side to that. But the positive side to the decentralization of the management of our elections is that the president can't rig the elections centrally the way a leader might in a more centralized country. So if you look at someone like Erdogan in Turkey, right, or where he really could rig the elections more centrally, right, Trump just can't do that because they're run decentrally. And hopefully that will allow us to still have a free election. That being said, I think he's consolidated control of the Republican Party so much by now that I think there'd be far fewer figures than we saw in 2020 who would be willing to sort of stand up for a fair process. So I think you really have to just look state by state. I wouldn't count on a lot of Republican secretaries of state or that sort of thing to ensure fair elections.
0: And on the point of having ended this war in a deal that most analysts say is just terrible for the United States, but the war was such a terrible idea that getting it over, I talked with Rob Malley yesterday about it, and he more or less said, and he was the lead negotiator on the JCPOA.

0: was disastrous. But I think, yeah, for his purposes, the key thing is getting the price of gas down and keeping the stock market up, right? And I think ending the war, even if it's through a total capitulation, probably achieves that. It's certainly better than the alternative for him. So I think, I mean, actually, I think it's interesting. I don't think Trump is so clever that this is necessarily what he's doing. But if you kind of look, a lot of the economic problems we're having are sort of been self-inflicted through things like his tariffs, right, and trade wars he started, or this Iran war. And the thing about these self-inflicted problems is then you can kind of remove them to some extent by just stopping doing the damage to yourself. And so then, you know, it allows him to kind of try to time the economic, time the economy to the election, so that by ending the war now in the run-up, you know, you can have time for gas prices to come down, confidence to return, et cetera. So, yeah, I think it works in his favor. That being said, I think Trump remains deeply unpopular, and that's going to have downstream effects, you know, across the ticket. And so I think the Democrats have a real chance here.
1: So just in closing then, Daniel, since you're in Europe, what's been the reaction by and large to the deal? It seemed like the G7 leaders were just happy that the war was over, and they also seemed to have some influence on Trump to, you know, I don't know whether they broke the romantic bond that he has with Putin, but they at least set him up with meetings with Zelensky and sort of urged him to stop being a messenger between the two warring sides and become a real mediator. So just two questions on that, and also third on Hegseth's ridiculous behavior before the NATO conference, where they all sat in silence as Hegseth hectored the Europeans, saying, yeah, instead of tanks and fighters and air defense, the focus of NATO has been on gender equity and climate change and defense austerity. Europe's borders flew wide open, welfare states expanded, defense budgets cratered, along with Europe's belief in itself and its civilization. And of course, Mark Rutte, the head of NATO, had to say no. In fact, we spent $90 billion more on defense last year, a 20% increase over 2024, and yeah, Europe accepted large numbers of migrants and asylum seekers more than a decade ago. And since then, most countries have tightened their borders. So,
0: okay, well, so a few things. So I'll address each of them quickly. I think in terms of the end of the war with Iran, or, you know, the deal that was reached between the U.S. and Iran, I think, yes, the Europeans are just relieved the closing of the Strait of Hormuz and the impact on energy prices was, you know, very destructive for European economies. And so they're just glad to see that over. Now, of course, they would have liked to be consulted more, just as they would have liked to be consulted when the war, started. But I think, yeah, all things equal, they're just glad it's over, and they're going to be relieved about that. Now, in terms of, yeah, any shift in Trump's tone and position on Russia and Ukraine, I think what we're seeing there, I mean, first, I think a lot of, you know, European leaders will wait to really see his actions. The fact that he sounded a slightly different tone in the past couple of days in their meeting, I don't think means that much necessarily. But if we want to understand maybe why Trump is sounding a little bit differently, I think he sees, right, how successful Ukraine is being in the war, and that the tide is turning a bit. And I think Trump doesn't like losers, right? And so he may be getting the sense now that, oh, well, maybe Putin's going to lose this war, right? So that could be part of the story there, that, you know, Trump just has that sense. And then I think the European leaders are trying to play to Trump's ego, where Trump, you know, thinks he's going to get a Nobel Peace Prize or something ridiculous. He's going to say, well, I've just ended this war with Iran, which is, of course, ridiculous because he started it. But they might be trying to say, well, hey, why don't you help end this war with Russia and Ukraine now? Yeah, again, trying to sort of play to his ego and see if that might get him to change his tack there a bit. The last thing, I think on Hegseth, I'd say two things. Well, first, I don't think the European leaders listen to him or take him seriously as a person, or

0: you know, pay much attention to what he has to say. But I think that tone coming out of U.S. Secretary of War and just more generally the tone, the NATO bashing we've heard from the Trump administration, and this goes back, you know, if you look last, you can go back a year or two ago when we had J.D. Vance giving speeches attacking NATO as well. I think the Europeans understand that there has been a fundamental rupture between the U.S. and its European allies, the likes of which we've never seen before. Now, they may be trying to keep the U.S. engaged, and, you know, they're glad there hasn't been a total withdrawal from NATO or something like that, but they kind of understand that they can't count on the U.S. As an ally the way they did in the past, that era is truly gone, right? And so they're reacting now by building up their own defense capacities and really struggling on an ongoing basis with this question of how can they be prepared to defend themselves, you know, if they can't count on the U.S.
1: Well, Daniel Kellerman, I thank you very much for joining us here today.
0: Thank you very much for having me.
1: And again, I've been speaking with Daniel Kellerman, who is a professor of law at Georgetown University and a senior associate in the Europe, Russia, and Eurasia program at the Center for Strategic and International Studies and a member of the Executive Committee of the European Union Studies Association. And he has an article at Foreign Affairs with Daniel Ziblatt, How to Beat an Autocrat, The Real Lessons of Orbán's Defeat. We're going to take a brief station break. We're back assessing the impact of the Ellison's $111 billion Paramount Warner merger on jobs, news, and culture.

0: Welcome back. I'm Ian Masters, and this is Background Briefing, available 24/7 at backgroundbriefing.org. And joining us now is Shauna Kidman, Associate Professor of Communication at the University of California, San Diego, where her research and teaching is focused on understanding how corporate, legal, and financial systems shape our entertainment landscape. She is the co-founder of the Macro Lab, which studies historical trends in media around ownership, market share, financial metrics, labor, originality, and inequality. Welcome to Background Briefing, Shauna Kidman.
1: Thank you for having me.
0: Well, thanks for joining us. And the Wall Street Journal is reporting that senior officials in the Justice Department moved to close out the antitrust investigation into Paramount's $111 billion takeover of Warner Brothers Discovery before the career lawyers in the Department of Justice Antitrust Division were able to investigate the matter and could issue a recommendation. So this looks like a pretty dirty deal, inside deal. Probably Todd Blanche, who's also covering up the Epstein scandal and trying to set up a $1.8 billion slush fund for Trump. So where does that stand then? I mean, is it a done deal? Because you're working with the California Attorney General, and it looks as if California and New York, perhaps other states, are going to they're going to weigh in on this. They're not going to let this be a done deal.
1: I can't speak to what the attorney generals are doing, particularly the California State Attorney General, but from my own perspective, this is certainly not a done deal. I think from the start, we all understood that the Trump administration was going to let this deal go through, that they were not going to block Ellison. The administration is very tight with Ellison, and we saw them usher in the Skydance Paramount merger just a little while ago, fairly quickly, and under some, like you said, some somewhat dirty circumstances. But that doesn't rule out state attorney generals from opposing this. It also doesn't rule out European officials from intervening and stopping this merger. So it is definitely not a done deal.
0: And in terms of the clock ticking, this deal will be closed in September, right?
1: That's what they say and what they plan.
0: Right. So along with New York and the California State Attorney Generals, are there other states' attorney generals joining in this effort to stop the Ellison's merger, which, by the way, I might add, is underwritten by Saudi and Gulf money. And I'm not sure now, given what's just happened in the Persian Gulf, how solid the money side of it is. That's something we can also talk about.
1: Yes, and there could be investigations and regulatory concerns just about the foreign involvement in this. I can't speak to what the state attorney generals are going to do, but they certainly have the power to intervene, and the public is really stands behind this blocking effort. People do not want this merger to go through. And I believe that the attorney generals are hearing from people and hearing that they oppose it. So I think that there is a great opportunity, not just for California, but hopefully for other states to listen to the people and to block the merger.
0: Well, recently, 5,500 Hollywood actors and studio professionals wrote a letter to Rob Bonta, the California Attorney General, urging him to investigate this merger. So, you know, I'm broadcasting here from Los Angeles, so I'm familiar with the movie community here. They're pretty alarmed, and I take it you feel that they have good reason to be alarmed.
1: I do. I think they're very alarmed. This is, in some ways, it just seems like another merger. There's been many mergers. We just had the Disney-Fox merger not that long ago, which has a lot of similarities to this one. But Hollywood has been through a lot lately. It's been one blow after another, and a lot of people in Los Angeles and also in other cities, Atlanta, New Orleans, New York, They feel like the media industries are kind of holding on by a thread, that workers are not going to be sustained much longer. And for a lot of people, this feels like the final blow, the last straw. So they are deeply, deeply concerned. And I think there's a lot of empirical evidence to back up those concerns. It is not coming from nowhere.
0: Well, of course, Shauna, my focus is largely on the impact on the news and information that we get in a country where you do have news is siloed. Liberals get their information from MS, now it's called, conservatives from Fox or religious broadcasters. But it looks as if the Ellisons have already turned CBS into more like a Fox News. And CBS, of course, has a storied history, and 60 Minutes is their most successful program, and that's being attacked or eviscerated. And then, when the Ellisons, who apparently Larry Ellison's already promised Trump that he's going to fire a lot of the anchors on CNN that Trump hates, so this is not looking good from that point of view. That's my concern, is that we already have a Fox News. We don't need another one.
1: I couldn't agree more. What has happened at CBS has been incredibly upsetting to the journalistic community. And I think it's very likely that what has happened there will happen at CNN should the deal go through. So I think these concerns about journalism and bias and corruption are well founded.
0: So, what can journalists do? And you're working with the California Attorney General, but you can't obviously talk about what you're doing. So, can you give us some advice just in terms of journalism, public pressure, getting the audience, getting our listeners involved? What can they do?
1: I think right now is the time to push policymakers to do something to block this merger. Mergers can be undone and taken apart, right? Big companies can break up after they're created, but we have a much better opportunity to block it before it happens. So, I think policymakers, so state legislators, US senators and congressmen, and state attorney generals, I think they need to know that the people and the public really want this merger stopped, that it matters to them, that it's not just about Hollywood and actors and directors, that it is about everyday people and our access to good quality news. And of course, not just news, it's high quality content across the board, film, television, sports, everything is impacted, which means every media consumer in this country will be impacted. So if you care about this, I think it's important to call your legislator, put in those phone calls, put in the public pressure, post about it on social media, because I think the more pressure that our policymakers feel, the more likely they are going to be to launch a really rigorous challenge to this merger.
0: Well, Shauna, when you talk about quality, my God, Paramount Plus broadcast the bloodletting from the White House the other night in The Claw, where one of these thugs won the heavyweight bout and then said, the only thing greater than me is my Lord and Jesus Christ. And then he said, and by the way, Michelle Obama is a man. I mean, the ugliness of that display, the fact that the Ellisons, paid $8 billion for a deal to broadcast this WFC gladiatorial disgusting display, doesn't look good to me. If that's their taste, our culture is going to be, Trump is an absolute vulgarian, and he's done enormous damage to American culture and put his brand on everything in this ugly gold plated way. But the idea that these guys are totally in sync with that kind of, underbelly of America, the kind of people that stormed the Capitol, on January the 6th of 2021 is deeply depressing.
1: I think that the UFC broadcast, the paywalled broadcast supported by taxpayer money, I should note, I think that that is a good representation of what they're willing to put out and what kind of content they want to support, right? So keeping in mind that that is the flavor of this new Paramount. And that it will control two of the oldest and largest movie studios, countless television networks, two major streaming platforms that will become one streaming platform, sports broadcasting, children's programming. The list goes on and on. Paramount and Warner Brothers are two of the largest, if not combined as the largest, content producers in the country, if not the globe. And it's going to be led by the Ellisons. So it will dramatically affect the kind of content we get as consumers.
0: So, just in closing, I mentioned that the $111 billion deal to buy Warner Brothers, the Ellisons deal, is underwritten by Saudi and Gulf money. Mohammed bin Salman, again, is not exactly a sterling figure, otherwise known as Prince Bonesaw. Do you think that money is still coming? I mean, they've been a little preoccupied lately in the Gulf by Iranian missiles and drones pounding them.
1: I haven't heard anything to suggest that the money has disappeared. But I'm not an expert on that topic, so I don't know more details about the nature of that funding. It's been relatively secretive up until this point. There's not a lot of information, but I haven't heard anything to suggest that it's disappearing. That money is needed by Paramount in order to make the deal go through.
0: Well, Shauna Kidman, I thank you very much for joining us here today.
1: Thank you for having me.
0: And again, I've been speaking with Shauna Kidman, who's Associate Professor of Communications at the University of California, San Diego, where her research and teaching is focused on understanding how corporate, legal, and financial systems shape our entertainment landscape. She is the co-founder of the Macro Lab, which studies historical trends in media around ownership, market share, financial metrics, labor, originality, and inequality. And this has been Background Briefing. I'm Ian Masters, and I'd like to thank producers Graham Fitzgibbon and Asher Price. And if you've missed any of today's program and would like to explore our vast archives, you can visit us at backgroundbriefing.org, where we'll include extended interviews searchable by topic and have made it easy for you to sign up for the daily email updates that provide links to resources, articles, and books discussed on the program. 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Bye for now.

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This show you're hearing today has been pre-recorded. This is my first attempt at doing a pre-recording, and so hopefully it's all going well. And so, also, yeah, getting used to a little bit of a new studio, so if you hear things, levels are a little off, I'm trying my best. But yeah, this show is intended to be the show that plays when I'm out of town. I believe we call them evergreen shows. So yeah, I'm not going to do too much reference to the date or what time of year it is so much. We're just going to listen to some music, and I have a couple stories. Everything's going to be pre-recorded things today. I'm not going to tell a fresh story. We're just going to hear pre-recorded stories and pre-recorded songs. But either way, they should be pretty engaging. We're going to focus. The storyteller of the week is Danny Kay, who... the very first show I did had Danny Kay as the storyteller. And so we're going to hear him again. And cool. So yeah, we're going to do kind of a similar structure to the show, get into a couple songs, and then get into a couple stories and see where we end up. But yeah, thanks for tuning in. Hopefully it all sounds all right. And just to get us started, we're going to have some kind of easy listening tunes. We're going to hear Let's Go A-Flyin' from the Little Folkies. And then Over in the Meadow and Grassroots. So kind of the theme is summertime, things are growing, meadows are growing, flowers are growing, grass is growing. That's the theme of this first little set. And then we'll get into a story. Alrighty, here we go. Thanks for listening.

right. We heard Let's Go Flying by the Little Folkies. Then we heard Over in the Meadow by the Tambourine Social. And just most recently, Grassroots. Now you know there is a song about all the different kinds of grasses out there. And that was by a band called Abraham Jam. And now we're going to get into some recording, some songs, our stories. And like I mentioned at the top of the hour, we're going to hear from Danny Kaye this week. And Danny Kaye, he's an actor and also released some, kind of performer. A lot of his movies have like him singing songs in them and things like that. But he also has an album called Stories for Children. And if you were with us on my very first show way back in, what year was that? February 2025. You heard a couple stories from this album, and I haven't played it since. And so we're going back for it for this pre-recorded show. And we're going to hear Danny Kaye. The first one we're going to hear is his performance of The Most Remarkable Cat. And these are pretty good recordings. Like, they're pretty silly stories, but they're done. Well, some of them aren't so silly, but they're done, just done really well, where there's music in the background, they're well themed, he's a very good voice actor. And so yeah, this one's about 3 minutes 30 seconds. We're gonna hear Danny Kaye, The Most Remarkable Cat. Here we go.

0: Once upon a time, there was a mandarin who had a cat which he loved very, very much. He was so proud of the cat, and he considered it such a remarkable creature that he decided to name it Sky. One day a friend said to him, "Permit me to point out to you that there is something stronger than sky. I mean the clouds, for they hide the sky." "You are right," replied the mandarin. "And from now on, I am going to give my most remarkable cat the name Cloud." Some time later, another mandarin was drinking tea at his house. "Why is it," he asked, "that you call this most remarkable creature Cloud? For there is something much stronger than the clouds. I mean the wind that scatters the clouds before it." So from then on, his master called the cat, of which he was so proud, by the name of Wind. But a week had not passed when the mayor of the town, whom the mandarin had invited to his house, noticed this quite remarkable cat. "Wind," he said, "seemed to me a name that is most unworthy of the merits of this extraordinary creature. The wind meets its master every day. I mean the wall that it cannot blow through." "Ah, so," said the owner of the cat, "henceforth, my most beloved pet will be called Wall." A little later, a scholar who was pursuing his studies at the mandarin's house respectfully remarked to the mandarin that there is something that can conquer even a wall: the mouse that nibbles a hole through it. "That is true," said the mandarin. "I will name my most remarkable cat Mouse." Just then the gardener's little son happened by. "Mouse," he exclaimed, "I know something much stronger than a mouse. I mean the cat who catches the mouse and eats him up." At this, the mandarin realized his folly, and from then on he called the animal of which he was so justly proud by the most beautiful name that anyone had been able to bestow upon it: the name of Cat.
1: All right. That's the story of the most remarkable cat. Kind of one of those full circle stories where it comes back to calling him cat. And just want to also recognize that some of the language there was a bit dated, potentially offensive. Mandarin is a language that certain people speak. I think if the storyteller there was saying, and a Mandarin-speaking person did this action, I think at the time, people didn't really think much of it, but Mandarin is a language. It's not an ethnicity of people, as potentially would be implied by that story. But either way, I think it's a nice little story, and one of those full circle stories where, yes, we'll just call it a cat, because a cat is the most powerful thing out there. Speaking of cats, we're going to get into another music segment here, and kind of like along with cats, we're going to go with birds as the theme of this next little three songs. So we're going to hear "Do You Hear the Bird Singing" by Francis England, and then Good Jobby Bird by Duke Otherwise, and then Pete Moss with his bird song. And we're going to listen to a couple bird songs, and then we're going to hear a story about a farmer. All right, here we go. Thanks for listening.

All right, so that was our bird song segment there. The most recent one was Pete Moss with his bird song. And we're going to get into one more story here. I could have two more stories for the whole show. But we're going to first hear The Farmer of Babia, another Danny Kaye story. And yeah, we'll take a listen to it and go from there. All right, here we go.

0: Once in the town of Babia, there was a farmer named Tesfa. He was known as an enthusiastic man, but a silly one. One day, Tespa's wife told him that they would soon have a baby. And Tespa was highly elated. Nothing like that had ever happened to him before. But very shortly, he began to worry about what kind of child they would have. And so he questioned his wife. What kind of child will it be? But his wife couldn't give him any kind of a satisfactory answer.
1: We are having a baby, and you don't know what kind? Well, I will have to go to the wise monk in the mountains. He will know.
0: So he took one of the young bulls from his herd and drove him to the cave in the mountains where the monk lived. The monk looked at Tesfa inquiringly.
1: I come to you for information, Tesfa said. My wife tells me we are going to have a baby. The woman doesn't know what kind of baby it will be. Please let me know the answer. I have brought you a bull for payment.
0: The monk took out his divining board and threw seeds upon it. This was the way he foretold the future. As the seeds fell upon the divining board, the monk shook his head. Tesfa shook his head, too. The monk clucked his tongue, and Tesfa clucked his tongue also. The monk took up the seeds and threw them again.
1: Aha, he said. Aha, Tesfa echoed.
0: Once more, the monk threw the seeds on the divining board.
1: Ho-ho, he said. Ho-ho, Tesfa replied expectantly.
0: At last, the monk looked up at Tesfa. He was very, very serious. The child your wife will bear will be either a boy or a girl. Tesfa clapped his hands.
1: A boy or a girl? How fortunate I am. He gave the monk the bull and ran home breathlessly to tell his wife the good news.
0: And true to the monk's words, in the course of time, a child was born. And it was a boy.
1: What a brilliant man the monk is, Tesfa said over and over. How truly he spoke.
0: Soon the time came when they had to christen the child, but they couldn't think of a suitable name for him. When Tesfa proposed a name, his wife didn't like it. And when his wife suggested a name, Tesfa didn't like it. They couldn't agree at all. And finally, Tesfa said,
1: I'll ask the monk. He is so wise. The monk shall be godfather.
0: So he took another young bull from his herd and went again to the cave of the monk.
1: You have been so helpful in the past. Help me again, he said. Please tell us our boy's name.
0: The monk brought out his divining board and threw seeds upon it.
1: Aha, he said. Ha ha, Tesfa echoed. Oh ho, the monk said. Ho ho, Tesfa replied.
0: The man looked at Tesfa wisely.
1: Well, what is his name? Tesfa asked.
0: Come close, said the monk. Tesfa came close. I have the name, the monk said. I will put it in your hand so that you won't lose it. Tesfa cupped his hands and held them out. The monk leaned forward and whispered into them.
1: Close your hands quickly so that you don't lose it now, the monk said aloud. Yes, yes, I am always losing things, Tesfa said enthusiastically. Thank you, monk. We are deeply indebted. May you have many children and cattle.
0: And holding his hands together, he turned and ran homeward. When he came to a place near the village where the farmers were threshing their grain, he raced toward them, shouting,
1: I have it! I have it! How lucky I am! I have my son's name!
0: But as he ran through the straw and chaff, he slipped and fell. And as he did so, His hands came apart.
1: Now I've lost it, he shouted at the farmers. See what you made me do.
0: He picked up a threshing fork and began to sift through the straw and chaff. Some of the farmers came to help him.
1: What does it look like, they asked. How do I know? I haven't even opened it, Hesper said with irritation.
0: As they sifted through the straw, a woman of the village came by. And she asked, what were they doing? Tesfa explained everything, and the woman shook her head.
1: It's simply ridiculous, she said,
0: and went on her way.
1: Is it really? Tesfa said with amazement. Oh, thank you.
0: And he dropped his fork and went home. His wife was waiting.
1: Well, his wife asked, what is it? I got it from the monk, but I dropped it on the straw, Tesfa said. While I was looking for it, our neighbor came by and told me it was ridiculous. So I didn't have to look anymore. How do you suppose she knew the boy's name should be ridiculous?
2: All right. Well, there it is. The story of Tespa, the kind of silly farmer there, who, yeah, he's just a silly guy, I guess. Yeah, let's look at the time here. It looks like we're about a little over 30 minutes into the show, so as this is being played, we're probably right around the 7:30 mark, I would assume. And just a reminder of what you're listening to. This is a show called Eastern Dawn, and yeah, it's a show of folk tales, music, and ideally it's a show that is friendly and fun for all ages, which maybe explains some of the music you're hearing that's kind of a little, yeah, it's I don't think, I wouldn't classify it necessarily as kids' music. I think it's all ages' music. And our stories here, I try to tell or find recordings of more traditional folk tales. And we'll probably have one more before the show is up. But let's just take a little breather break here with a couple songs. Just some kind of classic folk songs. We're going to hear If You Want to Sing Out, Sing Out by Ronnie Arbo and Daisy Mayhem. And then we're going to hear What a Wonderful World by the Innocence Mission. And then we'll get into our last story, The Tale of the Name of the Tree. All right, thanks for listening, everyone. And thanks for tuning into your Central Vermont Community Radio Station. All righty, here we go. If You Want to Sing Out, Sing Out. This one was stuck in my head all day yesterday.

All right. Bring it down a little bit. And we got one more story for you this morning. Again, Danny Kaye is kind of our featured storyteller of the week, which sometimes we do that. And we're just hearing some recordings of him telling stories. The next one we're going to hear is The Tale of the Name of the Tree. And I kind of mentioned at the top of the hour, but if you listened to my very first show ever back in February 2025, you would have heard this story. But it's a good one. We're going to play it again. All the other stories this week were new. So yeah, let's give it a listen. And we'll probably just have some music to wrap it up and bring us to the top of the hour. And yeah, go from there. Okay, here we go. The Tale of the Name of the Tree, performed by Danny Kaye.

There was at this time, my friend, a great famine in the land. Now in the land there grew a great tree with fine fruit. But it was known that this fruit would only drop when someone spoke the name of the tree. So as the famine grew worse and worse, the people came and lived near the tree, waiting for the fruit to ripen. When the fruit was almost ripe, it was found with dismay that no one knew the name of the tree. So they said, "Let us send the hare to the chief over the mountains in order that he might tell us the name." The hare accordingly set forth and soon reached the kraal of the chief over the mountains. And when he asked the chief for the name of the tree, the chief replied, "That tree is called Uwungalema. When you get back, stand beneath it and say, 'Uwungalema,' and the fruit will fall." So the hare hurried on his way back to his people. But he had not gone far on the path when he tripped over a root and rolled down the hill. And before he reached the bottom, the name of the tree had gone out of his head. He tried all the names he knew, and many others as he went along. "What was it?" he said. "Oolongalele wama. Oomalalele wangala.

0: Walu Wengli Lula?
1: No. All the way he tried to remember. But when he arrived at the tree, although he tried many words, not one single piece of fruit fell. Now the people said they would send a springbok, for he was so swift he would return before he had forgotten the word. So the springbok set out and arrived there in no time. Then the chief told him,
0: "That tree is called Uwungalema."
1: And he started back as fast as he could to return to his people. But in his haste, he tripped over an anthill. And before he could pick himself up, the name was gone. He tried all the names he knew on the way, but in vain.
0: Ulala wedi hula wange. Wengili hula lama. Lamili huwungalili.
1: No, it was all in vain. When he got back, all he could say was, And that, of course, was no use. So the people said they would send the kudu, for he was stronger and would not fall on the way. So the kudu set out and soon arrived at the chief's kraal. The chief over the mountains told him, "The name of that tree is Uwungalema." And the kudu thanked him and started back. But on his way, he caught his horns in the branches of a tree. And while he was freeing himself, he forgot to say the word, and it went completely out of his head. And when he had freed himself, it was gone, disappeared. And when he returned to his people, he had to admit that he had forgotten it. The people now had a council, and they said they would send the lion, for he was both swift and strong, and he had no horns to catch in trees. The lion got the word from the chief over the mountains and started home, repeating the word over and over to himself. But the sun was hot, and he was tired, and he thought he would just lie down to rest in the shade of a bush, and he slept. But when he woke, the name was gone out of his head. Now the lion was too proud to admit he had forgotten the word, so he made up a word and said it many times to the tree, but no fruit fell. Then the people said, "Nonsense, there is no such word. You are no better than the others, for you have forgotten also." And they were very sad, for their hunger was growing and the fruit was ripening. At last the elephant said, "Let us send the tortoise." All the animals laughed, for they were sure no one so slow could remember. But the lion said, "No, let him go. Since we have all failed, it is best that he should fail also." But before the tortoise left, he went to his mother and asked her, "How does one remember a very hard word?" His mother said, "If you wish to remember it, son, do not stop saying it for any reason." After a long, long time, the tortoise reached the kraal of the chief over the mountains, and the chief told him, "That tree is called Uwungalema." The tortoise asked him again, and the chief told him yet again,
0: "Uwungalema."
1: The tortoise asked him a third time, and the chief said the word yet again,
0: "Uwungalema."
1: So then he set out, saying the name to himself over and over again. And when he came to the anthill, he said, "Uwungalema," as he went around. When he came to the tree, he just went on saying. And again, when he came to the bush, although he was very tired and it was very hot, he only said, "Uwungalema," and kept on. At last he reached his home, and his wife said, "You are very tired. Will you not rest?" But the tortoise said, "Uwungalema," and went on. When he reached his friends underneath the tree, they all said, "What is the name? Tell us the name of the tree." And he said, "Uwelelong." Oh, he composed himself and thought very hard for a minute, and slowly it came out. Oo-wong-a-lay-ma! And the fruit immediately began to fall. And the people ate and were hungry no longer, and they said, "We will make the tortoise chief over all the people, for he has brought us the name of the tree." And now, my friend, can you remember what was the name of that tree?
2: Last story there. Can you remember the name of that tree? I said it quite a few times in the story there. All right. And I'm getting a little closer to the mic here. So I'm still figuring out the levels. As I mentioned at the top of the hour, I'm in a new studio and can't quite tell if the levels and the sound is coming in at the right volume. But hopefully it's listenable to you, because this is WGDA. This is my first pre-recorded show, so we're still a bit of a learning curve, and we're getting pretty close to the end of it, so I'm hoping that all this listening we've just done in the past 50 minutes or so is being properly recorded. But if it's not, that is not your problem, that's something I gotta figure out. But either way, thanks for sticking around with me and hearing some stories. We heard 3 stories from Danny K today. We heard The Most Remarkable Cat, about how that cat just ended up being called Cat. We heard The Farmer of Babia, and yeah, a lot of stories about names, and then we heard The Tale of the Name of the Tree, and because The Farmer of Babia, he was trying to figure out the name for his child. So yeah, well, I guess I didn't quite make that connection before, but lots of stories about naming things. And yeah, we probably got less 10 minutes, maybe not even, left in the show. And so we're just going to close it out with a couple songs, kind of in line with the tale of the name of the tree. I remember that name. It was Uwongalima. We're going to hear a song by Renee and Jeremy called Shuralehu. I don't know if that's a word they just made up, but it's kind of a fun little song. Then we'll hear a song that's sung in both English and Spanish about jumping in puddles by artist Musiquita. And then we'll see where that brings us. That might be just about it. Cool. But yeah, thanks for sticking with me, everyone, and listening along. And yeah, here we go. Shuralehu by Renee and Jeremy.

All right. And here we are, everyone. I'm looking at the time here. I'm realizing we probably don't have time for the whole song I wanted to play about jumping in puddles. I'll save that for a live show. And yeah, so you've been listening to the show Eastern Dawn. I'm sure there's great programming coming up later in the day. But this one that you're hearing today was pre-recorded. And I'm sure I'll be live back in the studio as soon as possible. I would assume next week, whatever week that is. And we're just going to wrap it up with one of the classics. We wrap up this show with this a number of times. We're going to hear Thanks a Lot by Rafi. And then, yeah, that'll probably bring us to the 8 o'clock hour. So thanks for listening, everyone. And till next time.

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1: For me, when I think of Juneteenth, part of what I think about is both the both-handedness of it, that it is this moment in which we mourn the fact that freedom was kept from hundreds of thousands of enslaved people for years and for months after it had been attained by them. And then at the same time, celebrating the end of one of the most egregious things that this country has ever done.
0: Today, a Democracy Now! Special to mark Juneteenth, the federal holiday commemorating June 19, 1865, when enslaved people in Galveston, Texas, learned of their freedom more than 2 years after President Lincoln signed the Emancipation Proclamation. We'll speak to Clint Smith, author of How the Word is Passed, A Reckoning with the History of Slavery Across America. Then, to the pioneering musical artist Rhiannon Giddens, who won a Pulitzer Prize for her opera Omar, about Omar ibn Said, a Muslim scholar in Africa who was sold into slavery in the 1800s.
2: It's just so amazing that Omar's story has been is being lifted by this opera, being lifted by the existence of this work, and more people are knowing about him. Because the whole point for me was to complicate the American narrative, like who gets to say that they represent the American story.
0: Rhiannon Giddens was a founding member of the Grammy-winning black string band, the Carolina Chocolate Drops. Her banjo playing can also be heard on Beyoncé's hit single, Texas Hold'em. All that and more coming up. Welcome to Democracy Now!, democracynow.org, The War and Peace Report. I'm Amy Goodman. Today, a Democracy Now! Special on this, the newly created Juneteenth federal holiday, which marks the end of slavery in the United States. The Juneteenth commemoration dates back to the last days of the Civil War, when Union soldiers landed in Galveston, Texas. It was June 19, 1865, with news that the war had ended and enslaved people learned they were freed. It was 2.5 years after President Lincoln signed the Emancipation Proclamation. In 2021, President Biden signed legislation to make Juneteenth the first new federal holiday since Dr. Martin Luther King Jr. Day. The day after Biden signed the legislation, I spoke to the writer and poet Clint Smith, author of How the Word is Passed, A Reckoning with the History of Slavery Across America. I began by asking him about traveling to Galveston, Texas, and his feelings on Juneteenth becoming a federal holiday.
1: As you mentioned, I went to Galveston, Texas. I've been writing this book for 4 years, and I went 2 years ago, and it was marking the 40th anniversary of when Texas had made Juneteenth a state holiday. And it was the Al Edwards prayer breakfast. The late Al Edwards Sr. is the state legislator, black state legislator, who made possible and advocated for the legislation that turned Juneteenth into a holiday, a state holiday in Texas. And so I went in part because I wanted to spend time with people who were the actual descendants of those who had been freed by Mason General Gordon Granger's General Order Number 3. And it was a really remarkable moment because I was in this place, on this island, on this land, with people for whom Juneteenth was not an abstraction. It was not a performance. It was not merely a symbol. It was part of their tradition. It was part of their lineage. It was an heirloom that had been passed down that had made their lives possible. And so I think I gained a more intimate sense of what that holiday meant. And to sort of broaden out more generally, you spoke to how it was more than 2.5 years after the Emancipation Proclamation, and it was an additional 2 months after General Robert E. Lee surrendered at Appomattox, effectively ending the Civil War. So it wasn't only 2 years after the Emancipation Proclamation, it was an additional 2 months after the Civil War was effectively over. And so for me, when I think of Juneteenth, part of what I think about is both the both-handedness of it, that it is this moment in which we mourn the fact that freedom was kept from hundreds of thousands of enslaved people for years and for months after it had been attained by them. And then at the same time, celebrating the end of one of the most egregious things that this country has ever done. And I think what we're experiencing right now is a sort of marathon of cognitive dissonance in the way that is reflective of the Black experience as a whole, because we are in a moment where we have the first new federal holiday in over 40 years, and a moment that is important to celebrate the Juneteenth and to celebrate the end of slavery, and to have it recognized as a national holiday. And at the same time that that is happening, we have a state-sanctioned effort across state legislatures across the country that is attempting to prevent teachers from teaching the very thing that helps young people understand the context from which Juneteenth emerges. And so I think that we recognize that as a symbol, Juneteenth is not that it matters, that it is important, but it is clearly not enough. And I think what the fact that Juneteenth has happened is reflective of a shift in our public consciousness, but also of the work that Black Texans and Black people across this country have done for decades to make this moment possible.
0: And can you explain more what happened in Galveston in 1865, and even, as you point out, what the Emancipation Proclamation actually did 2.5 years before?
1: Right. So the Emancipation Proclamation is often a widely misunderstood document. So it did not sort of wholesale free the enslaved people throughout the Union. It did not free enslaved people in the Union. In fact, there were several border states that were part of the Union that continued to keep their enslaved laborers, states like Kentucky, states like Delaware, states like Missouri. And what it did was it was a military edict that was attempting to free enslaved people in Confederate territory. But the only way that that edict would be enforced is if Union soldiers went and took that territory. And so part of what many enslavers realized, right, and realized correctly, was that Texas would be one of the last frontiers that Union soldiers would be able to come in and enforce the Emancipation Proclamation, if they ever made it there in the first place, because this was 2 years prior to the end of the Civil War. And so you had enslavers from Virginia and from North Carolina and from all of these states in the Upper South who brought their enslaved laborers and relocated to Texas in ways that increased the population of enslaved people in Texas by the tens of thousands. And so when Gordon Granger comes to Texas, he is making clear and letting people know that the Emancipation Proclamation had been enacted in ways that, because of the topography of Texas and because of how spread out and rural and far apart from different ecosystems of information many people were, a lot of enslaved people didn't know that the Emancipation Proclamation had happened. And some didn't even know that General Lee had surrendered at Appomattox 2 months prior. And so part of what this is doing is making clear to the 250,000 enslaved people in Texas that they had actually been granted freedom 2.5 years prior, and that the war that this was all fought over had ended 2 months before.
0: During the ceremony making Juneteenth a federal holiday, President Biden got down on his knee to greet Opal Lee, the 94-year-old activist known as the grandmother of Juneteenth. This is Biden speaking about Lee.
3: As a child growing up in Texas, she and her family would celebrate Juneteenth. And Juneteenth, 1939, when she was 12 years old, a white mob torched her family home. But such hate never stopped her any more than it stopped the vast majority of you I'm looking at from this podium. Over the course of decades, she's made it her mission to see that this day came. It was almost a singular mission. She's walked for miles and miles, literally and figuratively, to bring attention to Juneteenth, to make this day possible.
0: And this is Opal Lee speaking at Harvard School of Public Health.
4: I don't want people to think Juneteenth is just one day. There is too much educational components. We have too much to do. I even advocate that we do Juneteenth, that we celebrate freedom from the 19th of June to the 4th of July. Because we were free on the 4th of July, 1776. That would be celebrating freedom. You understand? If we were able to do that.
0: And that is Opal Lee, considered the grandmother of Juneteenth. And Clint, one of the things you do in your book is you introduce us to grassroots activists. This doesn't come from the top. This comes from years of organizing, as you point out, in Galveston itself, and with people like, not that there's anyone like Opal Lee.
1: Yeah, no, absolutely. Part of what this book is doing, it is an attempt to uplift the stories of people who don't often get the attention that they deserve in how they shape the historical record. So that means the public historians who work at these historical sites and plantations. That means the museum curators. That means the activists and the organizers, people like Take 'Em Down NOLA in New Orleans, who pushed the city council and the mayor to make possible the fact that in 2017, these statues would come down, several Confederate statues in my hometown in New Orleans. And part of when I think about someone like Ms. Opal Lee, part of what I think about is our proximity to this period of history, right? Slavery existed for 250 years in this country and has only not existed for 150. And, you know, the way that I was taught about slavery growing up in elementary school, we were made to feel as if it was something that happened in the Jurassic Age, that it was the Flintstones, the dinosaurs, and slavery, almost as if they all happened at the same time. But the woman who opened the National Museum of African American History and Culture alongside the Obama family in 2016 was the daughter of an enslaved person, not the granddaughter or the great-granddaughter or the great-great-granddaughter, the daughter of an enslaved person is who opened this museum, the Smithsonian, in 2016. And so there's clearly, for so many people, there are people who are alive today who were raised by, who knew, who were in community with, who loved, people who were born into intergenerational chattel bondage. And so this history that we tell ourselves was a long time ago wasn't, in fact, that long ago at all. And part of what so many activists and grassroots public historians and organizers across this country recognize is that if we don't fully understand and account for this history that actually wasn't that long ago, that in the scope of human history was only just yesterday, then we won't fully understand how our contemporary landscape of inequality today, we won't understand how slavery shaped the political, economic, and social infrastructure of this country. And when you have a more acute understanding of how slavery shaped the infrastructure of this country, then you're able to more effectively look around you and see how the reason one community looks one way and another community looks another way is not because of the people in those communities, but is it because of what has been done to those communities generation after generation after generation. And I think that that is central to the sort of public pedagogy that so many of these activists and organizers who have been attempting to make Juneteenth a holiday and bring attention to it as an entry point to think more wholly and honestly about the legacy of slavery have been doing.
0: During an interview on CNN, Democratic Congressmember Alexandria Ocasio-Cortez called out the 14 Republican congressmembers, all white men, who voted against making Juneteenth a federal holiday.
5: This is pretty consistent with, I think, the Republican base, and it's whether it's trying to fight against teaching basic history around racism and the role of racism in U.S. history to, you know, there's a direct through line from that to denying Juneteenth, the day that is widely recognized and celebrated as the symbolic kind of day that to represent the end of slavery in the United States.
0: If you could respond to that, Clint Smith, and also the fact that on the same day yesterday, the Senate minority leader said they would not be supporting the For the People Act, the Voting Rights Act.
1: Absolutely. I think very clearly the critical race theory, the idea of it is being used as a boogeyman, and it is being misrepresented and distorted by people who don't even know what critical race theory is, right? So we should be clear that the thing that people are calling critical race theory is just, that is the language that they are using to talk about the idea of teaching any sort of history that rejects the idea that America is a singularly exceptional place. And that we should not account for the history of harm that has been enacted to create opportunities and intergenerational wealth for millions of people that has come at the direct expense of millions and millions of other people across generations. And so part of what is happening in these state legislatures across the country and with regard to the effort to push back against teaching of history, 1619 Project, critical race theory, and the like, is a recognition that we have developed in this country a more sophisticated understanding, a more sophisticated framework, a more sophisticated public lexicon with which to understand how slavery, how racism was not just an interpersonal phenomenon, it was a historic one. It was a structural one. It was a systemic one.
0: I want you to talk more about your book, How the Word is Passed, a reckoning with the history of slavery across America. Can you talk about the journey you took? You were just mentioning where you grew up in Louisiana, the map of the streets of Louisiana. And why you feel it is so critical not only to look at the South, but your chapter on New York is something that people will be, many will be, shocked by the level of when people talk about the South and slavery, that New York, of course, had enslaved people.
1: It did. It was really important for me to include a chapter on New York City and a place in the North more broadly, in part because, you know, while the majority of places I visit are in the South, because the South is where slavery was saturated and where it was most intimately tied to the social and economic infrastructure of that society, it most certainly also existed in the North. What a lot of people don't know is that New York City, for an extended period of time, was the second largest slave port in the country after Charleston, South Carolina. That in 1860, on the brink of the Civil War, when South Carolina was about to secede from the Union after the election of Abraham Lincoln, that New York City's mayor, Fernando Wood, proposed that New York City should also secede from the Union alongside the southern states because New York's financial, political, and political infrastructure were so deeply entangled and tied to the slaveocracy of the South. Also that the Statue of Liberty was originally conceived by Edouard de Laboulaye, a French abolitionist who conceived of the idea of the Statue of Liberty and giving it to the United States as a gift, that it was originally conceived as an idea to celebrate the end of the Civil War and to celebrate abolition. But over time, that meaning has been, even through the conception of the statue, right? The original conception of the statue actually had Lady Liberty breaking shackles, like a pair of broken shackles on her wrists to symbolize the end of slavery. And over time, it became very clear that that would not have the sort of wide stream or wide mainstream support of people across the country. Obviously, this having been just not too long after the end of the Civil War, so there were still a lot of fresh wounds. And so they shifted the meaning of the statue to be more about a sort of inclusivity, more about the American experience, the American project, the American promise, the promise of democracy, and sort of obfuscated the original meaning to the point where even the design changed. And so they replaced the shackles with a tablet and the torch, and then put the shackles very subtly, sort of underneath her robe. And you can but the only way you can see them, these broken chains, these broken links, are from a helicopter or from an airplane. And in many ways, I think that that is a microcosm for how we hide the story of slavery across this country, that these chain links are hidden out of sight, out of view of most people from on under the robe of Lady Liberty, and how the story of slavery across this country is very, as we see now, very intentionally trying to be hidden and kept from so many people, so that we have a fundamentally inconsistent understanding of the way that slavery shaped our contemporary society today.
0: Glenn, before we end, you are an author, you're a writer, you're a teacher, and you are a poet. Can you share a poem with us?
1: I'd be happy to. And so when you're a poet writing nonfiction, that very much animates the way that I approach the text. And so this is this is an adaptation or an excerpt from the end of one of my chapters that originally began as a poem that I wrote when I was trying to think about some of these issues that I brought up. Growing up, the iconography of the Confederacy was an ever-present fixture of my daily life. Every day on the way to school, I passed a statue of P.G.T. Beauregard riding on horseback, his Confederate uniform slung over his shoulder, and his military cap pulled far down over his eyes. As a child, I did not know who P.G.T. Beauregard was. I did not know he was the man who ordered the first attack that opened the Civil War. I did not know he was one of the architects who designed the Confederate battle flag. I did not know he led an army predicated on maintaining the institution of slavery. What I knew is that he looked like so many of the other statues that ornamented the edges of this city, these copper garlands of a past that saw truth as something that should be buried underground and silenced by the soil. After the war, the sons and daughters of the Confederacy reshaped the contours of treason into something they could name as honorable. We called it the Lost Cause, and it crept its way into textbooks that attempted to cover up a crime that was still unfolding. They told us that Robert E. Lee was an honorable man, guilty of nothing but fighting for the state and the people that he loved, that the Southern flag was about heritage and remembering those slain fighting to preserve their way of life. But see, the thing about the Lost Cause is that it's only lost if you're not actually looking. The thing about heritage is that it's a word that also means I'm ignoring what we did to you. I was taught the Civil War wasn't about slavery, but I was never taught how the declarations of Confederate secession had the promise of human bondage carved into its stone. I was taught the war was about economics, but I was never taught that in 1860, the 4 million enslaved black people were worth more than every bank, factory, and railroad combined. I was taught that the Civil War was about states' rights, but I was never taught how the Fugitive Slave Act could care less about a border and spell Georgia and Massachusetts the exact same way. It's easy to look at a flag and call it heritage when you don't see the black bodies buried behind it. It's easy to look at a statue and call it history when you ignore the laws written in its wake. I come from a city abounding with statues of white men on pedestals and black children playing beneath them, where we played trumpets and trombones to drown out the Dixie song that still whistled in the wind. In New Orleans, there are over 100 schools, roads, and buildings named for Confederates and slaveholders. Every day, black children walk into buildings named after people who never wanted them to be there. Every time I would return home, I would drive on streets named for those who would have wanted me in chains, go straight for 2 miles on Robert E. Lee, take a left on Jefferson Davis, make the first right on Claiborne, translation, go straight for 2 miles on the general who slaughtered hundreds of black soldiers who were trying to surrender, take a left on the president of the Confederacy who made the torture of black bodies the cornerstone of his new nation, make the first right on the man who permitted the heads of rebelling slaves to be put on stakes and spread across the city in order to prevent the others from getting any ideas. What name is there for this sort of violence? What do you call it when the road you walk on is named for those who imagined you under a noose? What do you call it when the roof over your head is named after people who would have wanted the bricks to crush you?
0: Clint Smith, author of the book How the Word is Passed, A Reckoning with the History of Slavery Across America, speaking on Democracy Now! In 2021, the day after Juneteenth became a federal holiday. Coming up, the pioneering musical artist Rhiannon Giddens. She won a Pulitzer Prize for her opera Omar, about Omar ibn Said, a Muslim scholar in Africa sold into slavery in the 1800s.

0: purchaser's option by our next guest, Rhiannon Giddens. This is Democracy Now!, democracynow.org, The War and Peace Report. I'm Amy Goodman. As we continue our Juneteenth special, we turn now to the pioneering musical artist, Rhiannon Giddens. She first gained fame as a member of the Grammy Award-winning Carolina Chocolate Drops, a Black string band which inspired a new generation of Black musicians to play the banjo and fiddle. Giddens has gone on to have a celebrated solo career and has even collaborated with Beyoncé. Giddens' banjo playing can be heard on Texas Hold'em, a hit single by Beyoncé, who became the first Black woman to ever top the Billboard's Hot Country Songs chart. In 2023, Rhiannon Giddens won a Pulitzer Prize for her opera Omar, about Omar ibn Said, a Muslim scholar in Africa sold into slavery and forcefully brought to Charleston, South Carolina, in 1807. In a moment, we'll hear Rhiannon Giddens talk about Omar, but first an excerpt from the song Julie's Aria from the opera Omar.
1: My daddy wore a cap like yours.

0: That's Julie's aria from Rhiannon Giddens' Pulitzer Prize-winning opera Omar, which she wrote with Michael Abels. I spoke to her in October 2023, on the day she received the Pulitzer Prize. Rhiannon, this is just astounding. Can you talk about the life of Omar Ibn Said?
1: I can, yeah. He was a 37-year-old Quranic scholar. He'd been studying, you know, for all of his adult life, and even when he was a child. And he was 37 years old, and he was sold into slavery. His compound was overrun, and he was sold, and he had to go over the Middle Passage, and he ended up in Charleston, was his first port of call. And he was sold to a man there that he, I think, used him pretty badly, like put him in the fields and treated him very badly. And he did, you know, he ran away from him, and he ended up in North Carolina. And they found him in a jail. They put him in jail because you couldn't just be a random black person walking around. Somebody had to own you, or you were, you know, imprisoned. And so he was put into jail, and he was found it there, and he had written on the walls with the ashes verses of the Quran. And so he was sold to a family in North Carolina, where he lived out the rest of his life, another 50 years. He lived into his 80s and was never freed. And the reason we know who he is that he wrote an autobiography in Arabic. So he was pressed upon to write the story of his life, even though he begins it with, "I cannot write my life," because this was 20 years after he had been brought to the United States. And it's just a remarkable document. It's the only, as best as the scholars have told me, it's the only autobiography written by an enslaved person while they are enslaved that we have, you know, anywhere in the United States. And it's definitely the only document written in Arabic by an enslaved person. So it's a really special thing that we have it. And I was commissioned by the Spoleto Festivals, the first opera they commissioned, to write an opera. And I brought in Michael Abels, who's an incredible composer and film scorer and who knows the orchestra and knows how to write for orchestra. I know how to write for banjo and for voice. So between the two of us, we created the score for Omar, and I wrote the libretto. And it was a really intense experience, you know. It's just so amazing that Omar's story is being lifted by this opera, being lifted by the existence of this work, and more people are knowing about him. Because the whole point for me was to complicate the American narrative, like who gets to say that they represent the American story, you know. Why is the Mayflowers, you know, somebody who came on the Mayflower, why is that held up as representational when Omar's is just as representational? It's just not as, you know, it's not as pleasant. It's very challenging. And also that there were so many Muslims that were brought over to the United States, and they have, you know, a massive impact on the culture and in some places language. You know, if you go to the Georgia Sea Islands, where you can trace some of the words in Gullah to Arabic. So it's just an opportunity to really just kind of blow things wide open and go, well, this is another huge part of the story that hasn't been told. And going through the life of Omar, you can really represent that in a way that's just really remarkable, because he was remarkable, you know, he was remarkable. That he was able to hold on to his faith. He quoted the Quran till he died, you know, and he was by himself. He wasn't, like, you know, surrounded by people that you know, like he was when he was back home, and he has to carry the whole thing on his own. You know, he has to remember the verses. He has to remember the language. He has to do it all, you know, in isolation. And that's just, you know, it's a thing. And he did it. And now he left something so that we can, you know, look at his words and go, wow, what a remarkable life.
0: Rhiannon, you talk about Omar living out his years in North Carolina. You were born in North Carolina, in Greensboro. Can you talk about your own indigenous and African-American roots and how you first picked up the banjo, how you got involved with music, the trajectory of your life and all of the musical forms that you have now excelled in and expressed yourself in?
1: Wow. Okay. How long do you have? Okay. I'll give you the capsule version. Yeah. I'm from North Carolina. from a mixed family, mixed black and white, and I know indigenous, you know, back there is kind of a typical Southern story of black, white, and red mixed in sort of indiscriminate ways. And I don't claim a tribal affiliation. I like to say I'm like Native adjacent, you know. I know I've got cousins who identify as Native, but I myself use that story to try to raise awareness and to highlight and to ally myself with the Native story, the Indigenous story, because so many Indigenous people feel invisible because, you know, a lot of mainstream culture just assumes that that was passed and there's no Indians around, you know. And I use the word Indian because a lot of people, especially in North Carolina, consider themselves as Indian, Indian country, Indian culture. So it's, you know, it's complicated and not any group is monolithic, including Indigenous people. And then, you know, obviously, there's black and white, and that's been my main sort of affiliation. And I didn't know anything about Omar's story, which made me so mad because I was born and raised in North Carolina. But anyway, that's another thing. So I just grew up, you know, as a Southerner, and I grew up with my grandparents at first, and living out in the country and listening to hee-haw and listening to blues and jazz records and just whatever they were listening to. And, you know, over the years, I've got a lot of different music from different people, my dad, my sister, my mom, my grandparents, and just sort of took it all in and went to Oberlin, graduated with a bachelor's in music, you know, loved opera. I still love it. You know, soprano. I did a bunch of operas. It was Juliet. It was all of these things. And then I came back home and I was like, what am I doing? You know, like what am I doing in opera that like a million other sopranos can't do as good or better than me? Like, what am I bringing? I remember thinking this, you know, and while I was trying to figure that out, I started contra dancing. Like, it's like square dancing, but in long lines. It's a community dance, you know? And that's when I fell in love with the banjo, because there were always live bands and a lot of old-time bands. And then I found out the history of the banjo, and then I was kind of record scratch time, you know? That was it. It wasn't just because I love the banjo, but I felt the injustice of having been raised in North Carolina, surrounded by banjo music, not knowing the true history of the banjo. Like, wanting to learn the banjo and feeling like I had to ask permission, you know, and then finding out that the banjo itself is a black instrument and that the tradition itself is a Creole tradition that's a cross-cultural collaborative tradition, and that I didn't have to ask any permission to play this music because it was my music, you know. And I just got really upset, you know. I just got mad. I was just like, why haven't I been told this? You know, why don't I know this? And then immediately falling on the heels of that question was, and in whose best interest is it that I don't know this thing? And so that just kind of set me off on my path of, you know, trying to uncover, to discover, to shine a light, you know. I've just kind of gone where I've been led, really. Because I love all the stories that we don't hear, you know, in our school system, the stories that aren't deemed interesting enough or that deviate from the narrative of this is white and this is black and brown doesn't exist. And, you know, let's keep everything separated so that they don't realize that we're schnookering them all.
0: So talk about being a part of the Carolina Chocolate Drops. And then I want to ask you about our Native daughters, Rhiannon.
1: Of course. Yeah, the Carolina Chocolate Drops is a, you know, black string band that was formed around 2006, and kind of the center of it was learning from Joe Thompson, who was an 86-year-old African-American fiddler from Mebane, North Carolina, that was one of the last black proponents of the old string band position. Not the only black fiddler, you know, left in the country, but one of the last of that kind of old-time, you know, black string band tradition, rural tradition, where it had been passed down as an oral tradition. From the time of slavery. And so, you know, we wanted to take that out into the world and educate about that. So it was myself, Dom Flemons, and Justin Robinson were the original members of the Chocolate Drops. Over the years, there would be different really super talented black instrumentalists and singers who have come into the group and gone on to do great things, like Layla McCalla, Hubby Jenkins. The first trio was myself, Dom, and Justin, and we were the ones who worked with Joe Thompson for some years.
0: And then our Native daughters and songs of our Native daughters, which highlight the struggle, the resistance, the hope of Black women resonating back to the 17th, the 18th, and 19th century. Talk about your work there.
1: Yeah, I was in the Smithsonian, the Museum for African American Culture, History and Culture at Smithsonian in D.C., and I was just really struck with some of the historical exhibits, and I was just thinking that, God, we need to be making music from these really hard things, and it just kind of turned into this project. They asked me to record something for them, and I said, I'm just thinking, okay, here's the project. I want to do something with these historical things in the Smithsonian. And then it kind of as I was thinking about who to do it with, you know, women, the story of women, especially Black women, really is what has driven me a lot in my solo work. You know, my earliest songwriting dealt with women during the slavery times and coming from enslaved people's narratives and different paraphernalia around slavery, but always centering women because I feel like that's not the stories we get. You know, even if we get enslaved stories, we don't always get other than Harriet Tubman. That's kind of it. And so the opportunity to bring three other Black women, you know, together with myself, and then I wanted the banjo to be central because it's also been so maligned and so misunderstood, and it's so central to American culture, you know, that I wanted it to be other banjo playing Black women. So I keep telling people, like, there's more than just me. There's a lot of us actually at this point, you know.
0: Rhiannon, can you tell us your favorite song from our Native daughters?
1: Oh gosh, I love them all, but like, I think Moon Meets Sun was one of the first ones that we wrote, and it was one that three of us wrote together. Layla wasn't there that day. It's me and Allie and Amethyst, and it really has all three of us in it. And that was just a magic moment. We just kind of went, okay, this is a thing. Like, this is so cool. We don't have to explain ourselves to each other. We don't have to, like, you know, we just, like, there was just so much that we didn't have to do because we all were like, yeah, yeah, yeah, we know, yeah, yeah, yeah, yeah, yeah, you know? And it was just, it kind of made for a really wonderful communal energy that surrounded this song. So that's definitely one of my favorites.

The pioneering musical artist Rhiannon Giddens. We spoke in October 2023, the day she received the Pulitzer Prize for her opera, Omar. When we come back, we'll talk about her song, Another Wasted Life, and how she worked on the song's video with 22 people who were wrong.

NOW.org, The War and Peace Report. I'm Amy Goodman. We're continuing this Juneteenth special with the musician Rhiannon Giddens. In October, she marked International Wrongful Conviction Day by releasing a video for her song, Another Wasted Life. The song was inspired by Kalief Browder, a Bronx resident who died by suicide in 2015 at the age of 22, after being detained at Rikers Island Jail for nearly 3 years, after being falsely accused at the age of 16 of stealing a backpack. He was held in solitary confinement for 2 years and was repeatedly assaulted by guards and other prisoners. In the video for Another Wasted Life, Rhiannon Giddens features 22 people who were wrongly incarcerated. Together, the men collectively served more than 500 years in prison for crimes they did not commit. Rhiannon Giddens made the video in partnership with the Pennsylvania Innocence Project. This is an excerpt.

0: That was Another Wasted Life by our guest, Rhiannon Giddens. The song is featured on her album, You're the One. I asked Rhiannon Giddens to talk about the album and that song.
1: Well, it's an interesting thing. You know, I've a lot of my work, most of my work, you know, especially since going solo. I mean, obviously, Carolina Chocolate Drops had a mission, you know, of sort of telling the world about Black string band music, of spreading our mentor Joe Thompson's family music around, and just trying to educate about the true history of the banjo. And then when I went solo, I was able to really go to things that I had been wanting to do, you know, during the band years, but it wasn't quite the right time, really focusing on women's voices, focusing on stories from the time of slavery. And really the common sort of denominator has always been sort of this sense of mission, whether it's in the band or solo. But the thing is, that mission is weighty, you know, and I just kind of had gotten to a point where I was like, I kind of feel like if I keep going with, you know, on this trajectory, I'm going to burn out and then I'm not going to be any good to anybody. So it's time to kind of take a turn for a second and explore other parts of my artistry. And that's what You're the One really comes out of. It's songs that I've written over the course of like 14 years that were just, you know, fun songs, songs that were inspired by some of my idols like Dolly Parton and Aretha Franklin, a lot of like, you know, love songs, a lot of, you know, you dog, get out of my house songs, you know, kind of those sorts of things. But I really can't leave the mission behind even for this record. So I also really wanted to include Another Wasted Life, which I had written, you know, after reading about Kalief Browder some years ago and had sort of put into a book and kind of went, okay, like when it's the right time, I'll know what to do with the song. And then when this album was sort of coalescing and coming together, I was like, this is it. Because, you know, it's a different approach. Like what I have done before, like say something with something like Freedom Highway, which is my, I guess, civil rights record. Every song there is really kind of infused with thinking about the history of the United States, thinking about, you know, the legacy of slavery, thinking about civil rights and all of that. And it's a very kind of cohesive album, but it's all very... Every single song is kind of has that thought behind it. Whereas with this album, all the songs except for one are fun. You know, even the sad love songs are still fun songs. And this kind of sticks out as the mission song. And it's a different approach because this then gets all the focus, you know, in terms of the emotional weight and, you know, what it does. So I'm really excited that I've had the opportunity to put it out.

0: there surrounded by, you know, something different so that it really kind of has an opportunity to jump out at the listener.
1: I want to go to Khalif Browder in his own words. This is Khalif speaking to the HuffPost Live's Mark Lamont Hill back a decade ago in 2013. Khalif had spent, as we said earlier, 3 years at Rikers in New York without charge. He was a 16-year-old high school sophomore when he was first detained on suspicion of stealing a backpack. He said while he was in solitary at Rikers, the guards often refused to give him his meals.
2: If you say anything that could tick them off in any type of way, some of them, which is a lot of them, what they do is they starve you, they won't feed you, and it's already hard in there because if you get the three trays that you get every day, you're still hungry because I guess that's part of the punishment. So if they starve you one tray, that could really make an impact on you. And
3: how much were you starved?
2: I was starved a lot. I can't even count.
1: Khalif Browder went on to say he was once starved 4 times in a row, no breakfast, lunch, dinner, or breakfast again, after enduring nearly 800 days in solitary confinement and abuses. Browder was only released when the case was dismissed. He would go on to college, but he died by suicide on June 6, 2015, at his home in the Bronx. He was 22 years old. Rhiannon Giddens, can you talk about how you discovered Khalif's story and then talk about the other men who are included in this video? I mean, this is just a mind-blowing, paradigm-shattering video that will affect anyone who sees it.
0: Well, I'm not sure, to be honest with you. It must have been a news story, you know, a news item or something like that, where I just read the whole thing. You know, it was obviously after he committed suicide, because that's the thing that kind of got me. You know, it was not only how he was treated, you know, an innocent teenager put through the system in such a brutal way, but it's the fact that he, you know, the transition back into the world. I mean, who knows what was going through his mind, but obviously, like, it changed him, you know? And I just felt like his life was stolen from him. Not only the hours that he had to spend inside enduring what he had to endure, but also the hours that he never got to live, you know? And I feel like that just kind of went all over me, and I just sat down and wrote it. So when the opportunity to do You're the One and have it to be sort of a big album, you know, that Nonesuch was, you know, my label was putting a lot of resources behind the record, so to be able to put Another Wasted Life on there, I knew very early on that I wanted to do a video. You know, videos these days are really kind of, unless you're like a huge, huge megastar, they're almost not worth the money that you put into, because, like, how do you get them out? And people don't even see them on social media half the time. And so it's really hard to justify making a video a lot of times these days. But I knew that that's what I wanted to make a video for, was Another Wasted Life. And I also knew, after we started working with the Pennsylvania Innocence Project, that I wanted to center the men who had been exonerated. I wanted to center these guys, you know, because we can't center the people who are still in prison because we can't reach them. So I knew that I wanted to be decentered in this, and just enough in to make the connection. I knew that right away. And so when we reached out to the Pennsylvania Innocence Project and said, this is kind of what we want to do, and they were just really great, and sent that around to some of the guys that they have freed, because they've been working so hard to free innocent men who are in prison. And 22 guys reached back out and said, yes, we'd like to be a part of this. And we took, you know, a day, and we filmed the video. And it was just like, it was such an experience to be there and talk to these guys. And like, all of them were like, we are here for those who are still in. We are here for those guys who are still in cages, thinking that nobody cares about them. And so many of them were like, man, we're just so grateful that people care. We're just so grateful that you're doing this. And I just kind of like, I was sitting there going, well, it's like literally the least I can do. Like, literally. You know what I mean? It's just like, it's such a skewed thing that there's clearly not they don't feel like people care. Because I'm sure in their experience, a lot of people don't care, you know? And the fact that there are these innocence projects of full of people who do care is wonderful, and that I'm doing my little tiny mite, you know, to raise awareness. But it's like, that was the thing that hit me the most, is like just the sense of hopelessness that they would talk about being in prison, thinking like nobody cares that I'm in here and through no fault of my own, you know? So they were just incredibly generous with their time, and I'm just very proud of that video and everybody who volunteered on it, from the directors and the people who donated money so that it could happen. It was a real, everybody just really came together to make that happen. And I, if nothing else happened with this record, and that was it, I would be incredibly proud of that.
1: Well, and I mean, your song, I think, is also so powerful, as you say, because it was inspired by Khalif. And I hate to do this to you, but much worse, I hate the idea that this happened. But I wanted to go to one more clip. Maybe it's the world's saddest clip. Again, this is that decade ago interview with Mark Lamont Hill. Khalif was talking about his suicide attempts at Rikers and his efforts to get psychiatric help.
2: I would say I committed suicide about five or six times.
3: Okay, you attempted suicide 5 to 6 times?
2: Yes.
3: While still in prison?
2: Yes.
3: Wow.
2: And I tried to resort to telling the correction officers that I wanted to see a psychiatrist or a counselor or something. I was telling them I need mental help because I wasn't feeling right. All the stress from my case, everything was just getting to me, and I just couldn't take it. I just needed somebody to talk to. I needed to just talk and be stress free. But the correction officers, they didn't want to hear me out. Nobody wanted to listen.
1: That's Khalif before he ultimately did take his own life. Of course, again, he was never convicted, and he was released, went to college, but couldn't survive beyond that. Rhiannon, as you listen to Khalif and have your own two kids, as you try to give them hope in the world, your thoughts and how you transform these stories into music.
0: Man, it's tough, you know? I mean, to be first off, you know, to be perfectly frank, my children are white presenting. So I have a son, he's 10, and I know that he's not going to go through a lot of the things that black men go through in America. So I don't even pretend to know. You know what I mean? To even think, my sister, like, I've been through so much kind of watching my sister, you know, because her son is black, and he's my nephew, and he's amazing. But he, like, just seeing her go through the stress, and he's, you know, he's been pulled over, and there's been things that have happened, and like her utter terrifying just emotion of like, what, you know, what if something happens to him? What if, you know, all of these things, stuff when during the protest after George Floyd's murder, and I can live vicariously through her and feel that terror. But I know that I don't have that same terror because of the way he presents, you know, and it's like other things may happen to him. And that's a normal terror of that parents have. But it's hard. It's like I can imagine it because, you know, of being with my sister, but it's such a horrible thing to think that the system that he was caught up in is so uncaring and is so actually actively against these young men, you know, that there is no, even when people are exonerated, this is what kills me, is that the system is so efficient that even when people are exonerated, they have been proven innocent. Like, there was one story about a guy who was literally in prison. He was in jail already when they said that he had murdered somebody else. Like, he was already in the system, and he still got bullied into a plea or something and ended up in prison. And it took like decades to get him out, you know? And you just kind of go, these prisons are not there for rehabilitation. They're not there for correction, whatever that means. They are there to make money, and they're there to keep these young men inside, or to keep them in the system, because like when they go inside and when they come out, they just a lot of times they reoffend because they have been affected so much by being in prison. And it's like, that's obviously a system that is there because it works. You know, like people say, oh, the prison system is broken. I was like, actually, no, it's not broken. That's the way it's meant to work. And so, like, when you hear him talking about, like, I was feeling these things and I asked for help and he's not getting help inside. And you're just like, yeah, they don't want to help him. You know what I mean? And it's just like, I'm sure that there are people, good people in there somewhere. I don't know where they are. I don't even know if they can be. I don't even know if the system allows caring or humanity. You know, I think it probably weeds it out. You know, I know everybody's got their own story, but it's just, it's hard to hear that because you just know that that's being repeated at countless prisons and correctional facilities all over this country. You know, that there are people inside, and whether they did something or not, because at this point I'm like, you know, there's a lot, it's very complicated. Because if you're driven to crime, like, I want to look at what's happening that, you know, that is surrounding that action. You know, it's, we tend to just punish people without looking at the situation that they come out of. And it's like, well, how is the system contributed to that? How is our culture contributed to that? But anyway, but even if you take somebody who has been proven innocent, and it's just like to know that there are people being treated like that in our institutions, you know, this is why I wrote the song. It's why I've put it out there. And the other thing is, before we move on about the story, is, you know, I wrote that as kind of an emotional response of, like, you know, feeling like, yeah, that was another wasted life. Like, here's, you know, whatever genius he had, whatever beautiful things he could have done, like, we're all robbed of them, you know, because of what happened. And when I've been performing this live, I brought that nephew, that same, my sister's son, who's a rapper. And I asked him, because I had brought him on tour, and I asked him to listen to the song and create some bars, you know, to rap in the middle of the song. And he came up with this beautiful thing, because I wanted, he's like kind of staring down the barrel of a gun, you know, by being a young black man in America. Like, so I wanted his voice in this song. It's important for me that it's not just about, like, what am I saying, but I want to be either a catalyst or a framer or, you know, a platform for somebody else, you know? And so I wanted him to be able to say whatever he wanted to say. And he ends his words with, you know, as long as we say their names, it's not a wasted life. And so when we perform it live, it goes back and forth. Mm-hmm. And I kind of feel like I'm like the mother. And he's like, you know what I mean? It's like we add some layers to the song, because it is like people are going through these things. And it just was an important perspective to kind of mix with mine. So we were able to do that, perform it like that on The Daily Show last night. So that performance is up online. And I think it's a really powerful one because of the generations too, you know, so I'm the older generation, the younger generation, and it really kind of complicates the narrative and adds layers to it. And that's important to me because, like, all narratives are complicated, you know, we tend to like to slim them down, but I like to add to that and to add to the voices that are coming out. So I wanted to mention that.
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That was Rhiannon Giddens, the Grammy and Pulitzer Prize-winning musician. Her new album is titled You're the One. We'll link to the video for her song Another Wasted Life at democracynow.org. And that does it for today's special Juneteenth broadcast. I'm Amy Goodman. Thanks so much for joining us.

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2: I'm Tony Epstein. 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

0: They sound quite mad, don't they?
1: In 1980, Peter Panagor had a near-death experience where he died on the side of a mountain in Canada during a skiing and ice climbing break from college. He tells that story in his book, Heaven is Beautiful, How Dying Taught Me That Death Was Just the Beginning. So 39 years ago, it's been 39 years since you had your...
2: Yeah.
1: So you're about my age, I would say, maybe a few years younger. And your near-death experience occurred on the side of a mountain up in Canada in the middle of winter.
2: Mm.
1: And you were young, you were in college at the time. And to me, the idea of mountain climbing, ice climbing in the winter, of course, ice climbing, you do in the winter. You don't really want to do it in the spring. That would be too dangerous.
2: Or the summer.
1: Or the summer, right. That would be even more dangerous. Yeah. So to me, that just sounds like a crazy thing to do to begin with.
2: One of the things I was trying to do was understand how to control my fear,
1: mm-hmm.
2: and to focus my mind and to be present in the moment and to find a way to learn to be courageous.
1: Huh. Why?
2: Well, I don't really know the answer to that question. I just know that I wanted to be able to master myself.
1: Mm.
2: Maybe that's the answer. I wanted to be able to master a part of myself. I'd been a Boy Scout. I'd been backpacking for years. I'd been in, slept in wilderness situations in the winter, in the summer, in the spring, in the fall. I wasn't a newbie to the winter experience of survival in the winter, in the wilderness. I was a newbie to ice climbing.
1: Mm-hmm.
2: I had technical climbed, rock climbed a fair amount. But ice climbing just intrigued me. I mean, I'd never done it before, and I had an offer, and I had a lead guy, a certified lead climber who was my backcountry snow caving 10-day wilderness experience partner.
1: Mm-hmm.
2: You know, we had just finished that part of our trip, and learning about myself was why I was there, really.
1: And you would have been okay, most likely, if you had just had the money to be able to afford two ice axes.
2: Yes, it was a funding issue. And if I had been able to afford two ice axes, I didn't own the hammer and the axe I was using. I rented those from
1: right.
2: the outing club, but they only had one hammer and one axe.
1: So do you want to tell that story?
2: Yes. So picture this. There's the Saskatchewan River. Then there's the parking lot. Then there's the ice fields parkway. And then 70 yards in is this ice face. And when we got there that morning, Tim, want to emphasize here, he was a certified lead climber, and there were other teams there. That's a world-famous place. If any of there are ice climbers out there, it's a Weeping Wall. We climbed in a lower part of it. And so maybe 10 other teams, 12 other teams, I don't remember. And they had all started. We were the last team on. I was using a hammer in my right hand and an axe in my left.
1: A quick question. How long would it normally take someone to climb feet?
2: It's about 500 feet, vertical ice, right?
1: That seems like that would take a lot of endurance and strength to climb up a 500-foot wall using ice axes and crampons.
2: It is physically strenuous, but not to the – you're not always gripping and hanging on. You're using your gear to keep you in place – and you can relax. And so once you kick your crampons into the ice, provided you have finger grips, you're not supporting your legs. The crampons are. You're expending some energy to keep yourself steady, but you're not like holding yourself up by yourself.
1: Okay.
2: And then with the axes, there's a shaft and a hole in the shaft with a piece of webbing through the hole, like a third of the way up from the bottom. And you put your hand through the strap, and there's a bead on the strap. You close that around your wrist, and you can plant your axe, tip in, point down, and then let go, and just hang on your axe and relax.
1: You've got the tip of the axe into the ice.
2: Yes, and the bottom pick.
1: The bottom
2: pick into the up against the ice.
1: Against the ice, so that's stable.
2: It's stable. It's like a hypotenuse.
1: And you're strapped to the axe.
2: Yes, because you don't want to drop the axe either. One
1: exactly.
2: of the other reasons why you got the
1: yes.
2: strap on your wrist
1: yes.
2: is because, you know, you don't want to drop it.
1: Okay, so you actually have 4 points of contact.
2: 4 points of contact, that's okay. Right. And you only move 1 point of contact at a time, always maintain three.
1: Okay.
2: And so that's basically the setup for any climb. And in my right hand, I had a hammer.
1: Instead of an axe.
2: Instead of an axe.
1: So what are the limitations, differences between the two?
2: Well, the hammer, first off, is not used for climbing. The axe is used for climbing. The hammer is used for chipping ice. When you want to plant a screw, you want to start it, you can maybe chip it in a little bit and make a little hole. Or it's also used to put into the screw itself. Let's say the screw is a foot and a half long, and it's an aluminum tube. And on the top end of it, on the bottom end of it is, your regular screw. And then there's a shaft without the screw part. And then there's like a hook. And the hook, you put the hammer into the hook, and you use your hammer as the lever to turn the screw.
1: Got it.
2: And then you hook your rope, your carabiner and your rope into the screw. And so that's what the hammer's used for. But I didn't have an axe, and I knew that I could plant the hammer in the ice and tip the bottom into the ice, and it would hold with lots of strength. But what I couldn't do was let go of the hammer and relax and rest.
1: So normally an ice climber would have two ice axes and a hammer.
2: Yes, correct.
1: And you only had one ice axe and one hammer.
2: Correct.
1: Okay.
2: And so by the time we started, it was an hour or so after sunup. We finished our climb 500 feet at sundown, and all the other teams had, most of the teams had left, and the last team was leaving.
1: So then probably took you about 8 hours.
2: Probably 8 hours for us to get to the top, and maybe 7 hours to realize we were in deep trouble.
1: Right, because it was getting dark and cold.
2: Well, yeah, it was getting darker and colder as the sun went down, as happens in the wintertime.
1: Yeah.
2: It's also a wet sport, so you sweat a lot, and sometimes we're wearing helmets, and sometimes the guy above you or the woman above you chips off the ice, and the ice falls down, it goes down your back, and that's just what happens. And so I was wet, and even though I was wearing wools and the newfangled polypropylene undergarment and wool underwear, and I think I was wearing like U.S. Army wool pants that were green, and gaiters and boots and leather chap gloves with rag wool mittens, which were super warm until you take them off and you get frostbite. And
1: which you have to do periodically.
2: You do have to do that periodically, especially we had to do it that night, and that's when I got in trouble with that. And a wool hat and a helmet and an old L.L. Bean, not old at the time, 60/40 jacket that I had sprayed off with silicone to make it waterproof, and like a down vest and a rag wool sweater, I think. And so I was dressed great for the day. And this was a day climb, and everybody knew it. The fact that we were on there for the night was my fault and a big mistake. So by the time we reached the top of the ledge, it was sunset.
1: But also
2: sunset.
1: A bit of Tim's fault as well, because he should have known better than to allow you to do the climb ice axe.
2: I was pretty persuasive. I mean, I wouldn't let yes to that. I mean, he definitely agreed. And he also wanted to do this climb, like in a serious way.
1: And you were both young.
2: We were both young.
1: So no matter how experienced he is, he's still prone to the stupidity of youth.
2: Yes. And so if we have to share that, I would share that with him. But it was really, I was as gung-ho as he was. Mm-hmm. And also I was in super good shape. I was physically fit enough and mentally capable enough to make the ascent. And we did. We actually,
1: And you love a challenge.
2: And I love a challenge. I still love a challenge. If I'm not challenged, I get bored. And so we did make the ascent. I made that climb with that gear. It was way slow, slower than it should have been. By the time sunset came, we should have been off the cliff. Mm-hmm. So we actually, you know what I'm thinking now? I'm thinking about the timing of people getting off. It took a couple of hours to descend, I imagine. You got to traverse and rappel and traverse, say even an hour at the minimum.
1: Because there's three rappels.
2: Right.
1: You do it in three segments.
2: Yes.
1: Why not have a longer rope and do it in one?
2: And rope's really heavy. As it was, our rope was like 300 feet.
1: Oh, really?
2: Yeah, it was a double line, which meant that Tim climbed up and I was climbing on a single line up and a double line down.
1: So this interview is actually getting into the
2: nitty-gritty
1: of climbing, which is interesting.
2: And just to be clear to all the climbers out there, it's been 39 years since I've climbed. That was my last climb. So I've done bouldering since, but that was my last climb. Well, anyway, we get to the top of the cliff, and sun went down, other groups have left, and frostbite began, hypothermia began, and we began this long night.
1: And in addition to the lack of a second ice axe, you had a mishap with roping around a tree for your first rappel.
2: Yes. The first problem we had before that even happened was that the rope ended up in a huge knot when we pulled it up.
1: Oh, right.
2: And that took a long time for us to untangle it.
1: A 300-foot rope you had to untangle.
2: It was a lot of work, and I had to have my gloves off to do it.
1: How long did that take?
2: Long enough that our jaws were clattering, and we knew we were going to die.
1: Would that have taken like an hour or more?
2: At least an hour. You know, the sun had gone down. The moon had not risen. There was a bazillion stars in the sky, so we could still see, mm-hmm. but it was still night.
1: And cold.
2: And cold. And the rope was in a pile kind of between my legs and around me, and I had to untangle the thing. We hauled the rope up too fast because we knew we were in trouble. And, you know, haste makes waste, as my grandmother would say. And we were hasty and we wasted time.
1: And fear.
2: Oh, yeah.
1: Stress contracts the mind and
2: yes.
1: your ability to not only think, but the way you perceive the world around you as well.
2: Yes.
1: And that's been scientifically documented.
2: And that's kind of what happened to us. And so we hauled up this rope and then we had to untangle it. And hypothermia began in a serious way. And we, using the reason that we had, decided we were going to die if we stayed, for sure, because we were both freezing cold. And there's no way we were going to get warm. And so the only choice we had for survival or chance was to move and try to descend in the dark. And then we made the first traverse. And then, like you said, we had this tree. We were going to put a piece of webbing around the tree and then run the line through the tied webbing so that the line wouldn't stick to the tree when you pull it down. Well, we didn't do that. We threw the rope around the tree and we descended and the rope froze to the tree. And then we couldn't get the rope free. That took a couple hours. We finally got that free. And we traversed over to the next rappel, and we went down that rappel. Off the ice, we're in the rock now, around a corner onto a ledge where there were two iron pins with rings with straps that are permanently attached there. So we just attached the straps with our harnesses. Tim was to my left, I was to the right. And so the state we'd gone through, clattering, jaw hypothermia apart, with confusion, loss of mobility, inability to speak well because our lips were freezing, our hands, like a frostbite.
1: Not to mention that you, in particular, were already exhausted from the extra strain of using the hammer instead of...
2: I was. Yeah. That is absolutely true.
1: For 8 hours.
2: True. And we had eaten all our food
1: right.
2: and no more water. And so, yeah, I was super beat. So anyway, the rope was up around the corner. Tim was to my left. We are clipped into the mountain. Now it's a couple hours, 3 hours before dawn, I guess. We don't really know. The moon had risen, so it wasn't completely dark anymore. And I tied one end of what's called the bitter end, the end of a rope, tied the bitter end to my harness, tossed the other bitter end off to the side, and began to pull it through. And it jammed immediately.
1: Now, why would you throw
2: because
1: to
2: you,
1: the side?
2: Because I wanted to. So I'm on a ledge, and there's a cliff in front of me, 150 feet below me. And now right in front of me, about a foot and a half away, there's a wall. And then the wall goes over maybe 2 or 3 feet to the right. And then it turns a corner. And then there's craggy rocks in this shadow. And what I was trying to do by tossing the rope was prevent it from getting jammed. So I tossed the rope out to the side, giving it a wide arc so it could lay down as flat as I could, because I couldn't see it, because it had turned the corner, was on the inside of this crag. I tossed it out in order to give it as much chance of not getting jammed as possible, and that utterly failed. So I did the right thing, but the wrong thing happened.
1: And I have to say that the way I perceived the whole thing, that the way the rope actually got jammed just seemed like a one in a million
2: Like a one in a million thing. Because, you know, how many people climb that place? How many people don't get stuck there?
1: Right.
2: At all.
1: Right.
2: And so I continued to pull on the rope thinking I'd be able to get it free, but I couldn't. It jammed in tighter. Mm-hmm. And so then I used my imagination, thought, oh, it's got to be caught under a rock. It's got to be caught under some kind of thing where it's not going to come loose. Because the more I pulled on it, the tighter it got, and it didn't budge. There's no give in the line, you know.
1: Right. And the other aspect of it is that after you came back from dying, you just first pull on the rope and it just came free.
2: It just
1: like nothing.
2: Free, like miracle.
1: Yeah.
2: Now, and I've thought about that. How unlikely experience. Is that? The only thing I could think of is that when I died and my body fell, that I dangled differently somehow. And right. I don't know what happened. And yeah. The year before that, I had two mystical out-of-body vision experiences that turned out to be warnings, but didn't know it at the time. Only could see that after I came back from death and with lots of processing.
1: Oh, so these came before?
2: They did. They didn't show me what would happen, but they warned me that it would.
1: Ah, that's interesting, because it reminds me, when I was a child, roughly around the age of 9 or 10, I had a voice that, clear as day, said to me, "You're going to go through a very difficult period of time, but it'll be okay."
2: And did you believe that voice?
1: Well, I had no idea what it was talking about. It was referring to something.
2: Did you know that it? What did you know after that?
1: When you say after that, do you mean like now?
2: Yeah.
1: Well, in hindsight, yeah.
2: But
1: yeah,
2: you can't know what you don't know when it hasn't happened yet.
1: Exactly. But it all makes total sense.
2: Looking back.
1: Looking back, absolutely. And I had never heard voices in my life. I was not prone to that kind of a thing. I wasn't around people who had those kind of experiences.
2: Or at least they didn't talk about it because they were rational enough to think that other people would think they were crazy.
1: Right.
2: And so I think that this happens a lot more than is popularly known.
1: People don't talk about hearing voices.
2: No. Or they don't talk about seeing their spouse who died last week suddenly in their bedroom communicating telepathically that, you know, death is great.
1: Right.
2: I'm full of joy and things are great. Don't you worry. I'm good.
1: Right.
2: That happens a lot and people don't talk about it.
1: And it's like a catch-22. When nobody talks about it, nobody feels safe. And they don't realize that how common an experience it is, which is one of the wonderful things about near-death experiences and how they are not that uncommon of an experience.
2: 10 million in the United States right now.
1: Wow.
2: Yeah, and really? Expand that globally.
1: It's phenomenal.
2: It's amazing.
1: I had no idea it was that many.
2: It's because science is now driving spirituality globally, because starting in the 1960s with cardiac care, people started coming back from the dead. And it wasn't just Jesus bringing back Lazarus and the little girl and Elijah bringing back the boy. You know, people have been dying and coming back for a long time, but not in these numbers, because cardiac care and then the science, you know, the paddles, people are getting dragged. And then now there's chemicals that drag people back. 10 million in the United States alone. And everything from popping out of your body in the OR and the famous seeing the red shoe on the ledge story. There's a woman who died, and she lives in Seattle, and she wrote this story, I don't know, 20 years ago. She died in the OR. They didn't believe her. And then she said, "Yeah, but I saw the red shoe on the ledge outside the room somewhere in the hotel." And they went and they found the shoe. Famous story. And so some pop out of your body in the OR. Some people go down the tunnel. Some people go to a place that's like hyper corporeal and hyper music and hyper colors. And some people go to a place like I went to, which is a place of non-being and no thing.
1: And you actually had an experience of getting to feel all the suffering that you caused other people in your life.
2: I did.
1: Multiplied.
2: By 10,000 times.
1: Right. Not everybody who writes about near-death experiences has that experience.
2: No.
1: So it's fascinating how different people can have almost completely different experiences.
2: Yes. I think that there's not enough information yet on what the varieties and the parameters are of those varieties. But there are now, as a result of a lot of books being published, a lot of people talking, a lot of near-death experiencers. There's a global movement now talking about it. So we're just now beginning to really understand what people's experiences were, and it's going to be up to somebody. And there are some people who are doing this now. PMH Atwater and Pim von Lommel and a few other scientists are trying to collect and correlate and analyze the data. And there's a variety of experiences, for sure. And so I have a theory, but it's only a theory, is that God gives you the messaging that you're capable of receiving.
1: Or it's being translated into a language, a symbology that you can relate to.
2: What I'm saying.
1: Yeah.
2: Right. And that happens with the voice who speaks to you or the angel that comes to you. But it also happens at post-death until you reach the oneness, at which point symbols no longer apply.
1: And even terms like God and angels and things like those are symbols to represent something that you can relate to or even begin to relate to, because often it's representing something that is so far beyond what we can conceive of.
2: Yes. So all the language that I use is symbolic and metaphoric. Mm-hmm. It can't be anything else.
1: Anchored in your background.
2: Anchored not only in my background and my cultural context, my historical context, education, language, all those things that create the filter of my brain, mm-hmm. but also in the tradition. I intentionally, after this experience, I decided to try to understand what had happened to me. And to do that, I needed a language. I needed concepts. And as an undergraduate, I discovered the transcendentalists and the Tao Te Ching and Hindu mythology. And so I decided to look in Western Christian contemplation and mysticism. I got my graduate degree at Yale in that and used the language of the mystical geniuses of the West from 900 to 1600 in order to frame the concepts for self-understanding.
1: That was your preferred language.
2: I preferred that language simply because I came to understand that I could become a Sanskrit scholar and understand Hinduism, but I had to learn Sanskrit first.
1: For practical reasons.
2: It was totally practical.
1: Yeah.
2: And my conclusion early on was that globally there are mystical geniuses, Rumi, Kafir, to name a few, and Teresa of Avila, Julian of Norwich, Hildegard of Bingen, who have different language structures to talk about it, but who frequently reach the place of union of non-self. And when we're talking about the union of non-being,
1: non-duality,
2: that's right, when you experience no self with a small s.
1: Beyond anything we can
2: conceive of with language.
1: Of. Right, exactly.
2: Or with our imaginations. Right. And so if you travel to a place like that, or been taken, as I have, in order to discuss it with yourself, to understand it, you have to have a language to do that with. Mm-hmm. And so I decided, because I was raised Greek Orthodox and Roman Catholic, I come from a Christian background, I decided to use the language of the Westerners, because just as in the East, Westerners have this experience too.
1: Right.
2: You know, it's a human global. It's a global thing.
1: Yeah.
2: And so I chose to adopt.
1: It's a human.
2: It is.
1: It's a human thing.
2: We're built this way.
1: Yes.
2: Which is not to say that the planet is 6,000 years old, just for the listeners to understand that it's closer to 13 billion year old universe, et cetera, evolution and all that. But I think the universe is made of matter and energy, but it's secretly made of love. And that's how it seems to me inside of human beings.
1: The core of matter is a vibrational frequency.
2: Well, scientifically, we don't know that quite yet, but we believe that that's true, you and I, but scientifically, we're down to quarks, and they're going to keep peeling that back, but I think that there's going to be an interface that's not perceivable from this side.
1: Right. String theory is still just a theory.
2: Yeah, but
1: and the way they're looking at DNA as being a resonant frequency, a vibrational thing.
2: Well, yeah, and those are all metaphors, you know, because you have to also toss into that all the things that we know about physics, like the weak force and the strong force and gravity and those sorts of things as well. I think physicists and astrophysicists are the theologians of the 21st century, because they're asking the questions of who are we, where are we from, what are we made of, without a lens of mythology impeding their vision. And so with mathematics, they approach the reality without preconception.
1: Or they're trying to.
2: Or they're trying to, yeah. As little as possible. And so when I think that all things are made of vibration, I don't know scientifically that that's true. My experience is not scientific. I mean, the things I'm talking about, I can't prove. There's no empiricism here at all.
1: Right.
2: And part of the reason why I finally came out to talk about this stuff is because I got to the place in my job where it became necessary for me to tell the truth about who I am and who I became because of this experience in order to, well, to have the people understand. I was a minister, and there was an embezzlement, and it was a terrible thing for 8 years of my ministry, including trying to defrock me, ruin me financially, hurt me personally, ruin me professionally, because the closer we got to the truth, the more the powers tried to prevent this because they had a lot to lose. Then, of course, the person who was actually doing it, she went to jail. And so bad that it's actually a chapter in a book called Living Stones that I didn't write. And so after this entire terrible thing that happened for so many years, somebody said to me on Sunday morning, "You must have had a lot of faith to put up with us and what we did to you." And as I climbed into the pulpit, I think to myself, I don't have any faith at all. I am not a believer. I have no faith. And I have no doubt that God is real. And I need to finally tell these people that you may think that it was my faith that made me endure this, but that wasn't it at all. It's simply that I know that I'm known by God. I know that God is the realest thing there is. I know where I'm from. I know where I'm going. I know what oneness is. I'm unafraid because of that.
1: You've had the direct experience of that in what you know as your visceral sense of being.
2: Yes.
1: Or however you might describe it.
2: Yes.
1: The Tao Te Ching, of course, begins by saying the truth that can be told is not the real truth.
2: Or, yeah. Yes, it can't be said because it's a place of no
1: thing.
2: So we'll
1: get that established right up front.
2: Right up front.
1: And then we'll get into as much nuance as we can, but first we establish that.
2: And that's why you need to use symbol and metaphor, and why I needed to find concepts and language in order to give it some structure, knowing all the way along that I can never really say it.
1: Right. Like you used the term God. I am very reluctant to use that term because
2: it has baggage.
1: It has so much cultural baggage.
2: Sure. So lots of other words I use. Divine, holy, source, wisdom, oneness, love. My favorite is love.
1: I also use universe.
2: Yeah, I don't use universe because universe designates a physical structure.
1: Or it can.
2: Primarily it does in most.
1: Primarily, yes.
2: And that's why I tend away from that word, because that's just me.
1: Right. I should modify. When I think of the universe, I'm actually thinking like the universe in terms of not just this one timeline, but all possible.
2: Yeah, that gets into multiverse, right. And multiverse is bigger than universe, and there's lots of different ways to think about that. That's why I stay away from the word universe.
1: Yeah.
2: Just because I think that it gives the misnomer.
1: Yeah, I agree.
2: I'm a panentheist, okay?
1: Yeah.
2: The divine being is in all things all the time,
1: right.
2: And I'm not a panentheist because I've reached that rational conclusion. That's what I saw when I was dead.
1: And I'm totally in agreement with you, and I feel the same way. I grew up not quite as an atheist, but seeing people growing up in New York City, people who went to church on Sundays and acting all pious, and then the rest of the week, they were complete self-centered jerks.
2: They're just themselves when they're not in church.
1: Exactly. They're who they really are when they're not in church.
2: And well, thank God they had the opportunity to try to be a better person on Sunday morning, at least one day a week.
1: Or somebody convinced them that they either had to, otherwise the fear of God,
2: the
1: unknown God, but they have enough respect for the fear that there's the possibility that they will be damned and sent to this mythical place of hell.
2: Yeah, but I consider back to hell again when I felt all the pain that I'd caused in my life intentionally and unintentionally. I've since that time, since the writing of my book, I've read Catherine of Genoa. In Catherine of Genoa's book, 1500s, she describes her mystical genius unitive experience with the divine, not a near-death experience. She felt the divine fire of purgative love. So the suffering that I went through when I was dead, by suffering all the pain I'd ever caused in my life, juxtaposed to all of my rationalities or emotional needs for causing that pain, and finding myself feeling shame in comparison to the divine light. The burning suffering I went through as I felt the suffering that I gave to others, and so here's the thing, the suffering I gave away, actually, I gave to myself, okay?
1: Right, because we're not separate.
2: No.
1: From the experiences that everyone else is having. They're all happening in the same field that we coexist in with everything and everyone.
2: And so when you give away pain, you get to keep that. You give away love, you get to keep that too.
1: Right.
2: And so my experience, the way I symbolize it, is a divine fire of hell, purgative love. And it cleansed me. I no longer had to have these things from the world that had no value in heaven. I didn't have to carry them with me, and they were cleansed from me. the love that I carried with me, the love I gave away, and the love that was given to me became a lens through which I perceived the divine, infinite love. As I saw myself and experienced the pain I gave away and saw the universe as non-perfection and the understanding that we're made imperfect and it's not our fault we're made imperfect, but I did bring the pain with me.
1: And it's all part of the whole thing.
2: It's all part of the whole thing.
1: And we can't separate any of it out of it.
2: No.
1: And it's only because we have this illusion of a kind of a timeline, of a sequence of events, that we can isolate the experience of hell, and it's possible to think that that's a separate location as well. There are all sorts of illusions we can create about this entire wholeness that exists always and simultaneously.
2: Yeah, I don't even know if we create it so much as we're blind to the other reality.
1: Well, when I say create, I mean it's an illusion that's maybe culturally generated that we tap into or is adopted.
2: Yeah, I think that there's social and economic and religious things that we adopt, but I think that the structure of the entire universe is imperfection. And because the whole thing is covered in a veil. Every human being is, by nature of being born into this world of matter and energy, is prevented from seeing perfection. It's just the way it functions.
1: And there's a mathematical thing that there's balance plus one, that the universe is always offset by something that
2: yes.
1: prevents there from being absolute harmony. Because if there's absolute harmony, absolute peace, there would be no existence. There would be no tension for things to evolve or to create.
2: I understand.
1: To go anywhere.
2: I understand what you mean.
1: Yeah.
2: When I'm referring to perfection, I'm not referring to the universe whatsoever. I'm talking about the divine being with a capital P. Perfection as a part of the, for lack of a better term, part of the personality or character of the divine, of perfection. And so...
1: So that this world can never be that.
2: Because, cannot be.
1: Because
2: if it was...
1: It's an emanation from that.
2: Correct. Yeah. And I was thinking of Einstein's universal constant, lambda, and his conception was that there was a universal constant, and they've discovered it's universal constant plus one, and that dark matter in between the galaxies might be popping in and out of existence in these pairs expanding the universe against gravity.
1: Mm-hmm.
2: And so it's a kind of a plus one thing. It's just,
1: yeah.
2: I don't think I said that very well, but
1: that's
2: I'm not
1: okay.
2: A physicist. When I'm talking about perfection, I'm not talking about anything here.
1: Yeah.
2: And I'm talking about everything here being, as you said, like an emanation. Therefore, it's an imperfection, and it's an imperfection that we didn't cause. I may have intended to cause people pain, but it wasn't my fault that I could do that.
1: Right.
2: It's just being human that allows me to do that.
1: Because we're exploring. While we're in this world, we're just like children test the limits. It's exploration.
2: I think we push back and forth against each other and find out what our limits are.
1: Right.
2: And
1: what works.
2: And what works and what doesn't. And some people push really hard and have few limits and cause more pain.
1: Usually for themselves,
2: well, always,
1: more than any.
2: As it turns out, in death, that is the truth, at least what happened to me. And I don't expect anybody to believe what I have to say, nor do I care whether that's your experience, because ultimately the thing that I'm trying to discover in my near-death experience community is how many of us came back with the same message. And it's been my experience so far that many of us, if not all of us, but many, maybe even most of us, come back with a message of universal divine love.
1: That seems to be the universal constant.
2: Yes.
1: There are many other aspects that are
2: yes.
1: different.
2: And if this is the message that we're getting, that love is the thing that matters, the sharing and the giving of love. So it turns out that the more you give away, the more you get to keep. And people say, what's the purpose of life? I think the purpose of life is to love. I think it's really it. And to give love away and to gather love in because, and I don't think it's, people talk about Earth being a school, you know, where I come to learn. Well, when I was dead, I knew everything I needed to know. There was nothing I couldn't know. Anything I wanted to know, I instantly knew. Not like I had to go through the process of studying books and, you know, going to libraries, and I knew all of it all at once.
1: Mm-hmm.
2: And so I don't understand how this is a school if when I die, I will go from kindergarten to, you know, 7 doctorates all at once in a wink of an eye, which leaves me with the question, what's the purpose? And since love was the lens that was the most important thing I brought with me when I died, was love. And if that's the case, then that's the treasure that I should pursue. And if that's the treasure I should pursue, maybe that's what everybody needs to pursue. And maybe everybody's built that way anyway. And if only we love our children, or we love our dog, or we love our mom, or we love somebody, everybody's capable, maybe the exception of sociopathic narcissists, of experience love. And even that's not their fault. That's a biochemical thing. People talk about evolution too, and I think evolution's real, right? Things evolve. But I think that the best evolution that I can possibly experience is dying and going through the gate of death back to what I actually am, which is not a human being at all. Mm-hmm. I'm a consciousness downloaded into this body, and it's like a robot to me. And I know that I'm not.
1: You mean the body?
2: I mean the body. I mean the world.
1: It's a vehicle.
2: It's like the world is like this matrix, like the movie The Matrix, except for there's no, you know, evil mechanistic overlords. It's more like a real illusion, and that the body is more like a biological, robotic, artificial intelligence that I'm downloaded into and occupy, even though most of me still lives in the cloud.
1: It's something that has evolved over millions of years to be the most effective tool that consciousness can use to unfold.
2: On Earth. And I would say that that's true, what you're saying so far.
1: Our bodies have evolved in relationship to this planet.
2: Right. And we are not alone. You know, there are 100 billion stars in our galaxy.
1: Right. And they're all evolving in relation to the circumstances that support and affect them. And one of the things that occurred to me as a result of the way you describe your experience
2: in heaven is beautiful.
1: In heaven is beautiful, and at the threshold, which you called heaven, that in this world we have these five physical senses. And if you think of it in terms of bandwidth, our ability to perceive.
2: Oh, it's very narrow.
1: It's very narrow. It's incredibly narrow.
2: Yes.
1: And I thought about

0: beyond what we experience here.
1: Way, way beyond.
0: And I've had some tastes of that. Like when I was young, up until the age of 18, I had recurring this experience of expanding while I was awake, physically awake.
1: In and out of your body at the same time?
0: In and obviously beyond my body at the same time.
1: Right.
0: Expanding infinitely to the size of the universe. And then after being satisfied that it would just keep going on forever and ever and ever, shrinking back down and then shrinking down to infinitesimally tiny, tiny size to the extent that it was like being way out in outer space, and but being fully conscious, awake, and having that visceral sense that this was my body that was experiencing. I was experiencing this in my body, but obviously it wasn't my limited physical body itself. It was some
1: other part of your body that's not
0: some
1: mostly
0: other aspect of my body.
1: The aspect,
0: right.
1: Yes.
0: Yeah.
1: And that kind of experience happens, not that specific experience, but that kind of experience happens a lot to people, and people don't talk about it.
0: Right.
1: And the more we talk about it, the more we find that it's common, especially if the most rational people begin to talk about these experiences, because it gives them more credibility. But I think it's a universal thing. I think lots of people have these kind of experiences. And I'm not really interested in people believing me, because on the day they die, they're going to find out on their own. And that's good enough for me.
0: And it's not about belief.
1: It's not about belief.
0: It's about what is and what you actually experience.
1: It is. And then once you pass through the gate of death, then you find out who you really are.
0: And each person does experience it differently, at least at the threshold level, they experience it differently.
1: Yes, but like, they come back. And so,
0: right, because it's still being filtered through.
1: It is.
0: Our conditioning,
1: yes,
0: and how we can translate the experience.
1: Yes.
0: In the past year, I've read 5 different accounts, near-death experiences, and Anita Murjani talks about how she conceptualized the threshold of her experience as being like this beautiful mountain range, but beyond the mountain range, she could see this golden glow. She couldn't get there because she was just at this threshold place, but she knew that when she actually completely left her body behind, that's where she would go. So she didn't have the experience of that.
1: Yes, but she saw that it was.
0: Right. But until you make that full transition, you're in that threshold state.
1: I think it depends on what happened with the particular person's experiences, and there are variety.
0: Yeah. So you talked about using prayer to enter into emptiness.
1: Mm.
0: Could you talk about that?
1: Yes. So meditation and prayer is an access point to the divine. And I want to go back to where I'm from. And one of my part of my studies was to try to figure out how to do that. And it turns out that the meditation and prayer is the access point. And not prayer like asking for riches or a job or, you know, the girlfriend or whatever it is. It's prayer that asks only for the oneness of being, seeks only, as Jesus said, heaven first above all things, love God above all things. That's kind of prayer, to focus and to make the, as he says, when your eye is made single, your body will be filled with light. And so that's the pursuit I've been on for 40 years, is to try to make my eye as singular as possible so that I can have just a drop more here in order to make it more palatable to live here. And also in order to keep my eye turned to the largest part of myself, which isn't returned yet, but it never will. So it's very simple. You practice meditation, you practice a prayer, you listen. That's what it's all about. It's about listening, focused, getting your mind out of the way and listening with a sort of the woo-wee, the inactive action.
0: Right, the wu-wei.
1: Right, that's what I'm saying, wu-wei, that's it.
0: Yeah.
1: And the inactive action, and so that's what I do. I practice meditation, and I bring the meditation into my yoga practice too, only instead of using a mantra or a prayer, I use my body as my focal point, my body and my breath, and I drive my mind through my physical body, feeling all my muscles and all my bones in order to try to locate, which I've now done, chakras and mulas in order to move the energy between them. And that's one aspect of what I do. And the other aspect is simply learning to practice emptying my mind of myself, getting out of the way.
0: And being just fully present.
1: Yes. Just like a Zazen style of meditation with an intent toward the divine.
0: And actually getting beyond the intention.

0: of just being
1: well, when
0: present.
1: When it really works, exactly.
0: Yeah. Like a body of water settling to the point where you can just see through it clearly.
1: Yes, and let things pass by you and not hold them.
0: Mm-hmm.
1: Or maybe into the place even where there is no thing passing by you.
0: Or in the state of presence, things pass by, but they're not separate aspects of the experience itself, because we're no longer identifying. We're not plugged into the brain's circuitry of creating a story.
1: It's observing
0: of,
1: the story
0: of
1: rather
0: separateness
1: than being
0: and individuality.
1: The story. Right.
0: Right. Our story becomes the universal story, or everything, including what's beyond everything.
1: To the capacity that the human being can experience that while still in the body.
0: Right. And that's a very interesting thing. I'm sure you must have had conversations with people who actually embody that fully awakened state.
1: Yeah, I don't think there is such a thing as a fully awakened state. Because if you're fully awakened, maybe in the body, you wouldn't be in the body anymore.
0: Hmm.
1: I have met people who radiate the divine light so strongly that you could feel it across a room. They wouldn't consider, like my spiritual advisor, he was asked, what's it like to be you? He said, I used to be asleep and now I'm awake. But also, when I heard him say that, it was 20 years before the last time I heard him say anything. And he was more awake 20 years later than he was when he first said that. And so I think that because the infinite is infinite, there's never an end point of awakenedness until you reach the state of union, which may happen here. I've had the state of union when I'm not in my body, but it's never happened here. And so
0: it's as if the physical body has this gravity to it that holds us back.
1: Yeah, of necessity. It's like the way the thing works. And you can leave your body and have a divine experience. And people have out-of-body experiences, shamanic experiences. My practice of meditation isn't to try to leave my body. My practice of my meditation is simply to create a singular eye and focus it on the divine and let the divine, if that's the choice, by grace, uplift me out of my body and bring me into a divine state of being that has nothing to do with my physicality. And not to make that happen, not to choose that happen, but to make myself available to that happening. And that happens. And when I'm in that state of being, I'm still less than awake, because the only awakened thing in that state of being is the divine itself.
0: Okay, so when you're referring to the term awakening, you're referring to the
1: totality of all beingness.
0: Of all beingness, that's, and beyond beingness.
1: That's my reference point.
0: Yes. Okay. When I'm using the term awakening, I'm encompassing it within the limitation of having a physical body as well. And the issue of sort of what you talked about as being in two places at the same time.
1: Which I'm always at like that. Not a single moment of my life has gone by since I came back the first time that's not been the case. I can ignore it.
0: Uh-huh.
1: I can, like, if I'm...
0: Don't you get distracted? Like, when you experience stresses and other kinds of distractions, are you ever distracted from that?
1: I distract myself intentionally from it.
0: Okay.
1: I definitely try to shut this thing off.
0: But when you're not trying to do that, you're aware of it.
1: Yeah.
0: Okay, so you're carrying that with you.
1: All the time. I can't shut it off.
0: Okay.
1: I can turn it down.
0: Uh-huh.
1: But I can't shut it off.
0: Okay.
1: And as a matter of fact, that's really who I am,
0: mm-hmm.
1: not what I am here. And part of my struggle, most near-death experiences, it takes maybe 9 or 10 years after the experience to reintegrate into this world.
0: Yeah.
1: And so it's a hard thing. And, you know, when I was doing it on my own.
0: And you were still very young.
1: I was still very young, but I decided that I would search out teachers, but I decided to search out dead teachers. And the reason why I chose dead teachers and the books that they left behind is because I figured, rightly so, I think, the value of a spiritual book is proportional to how long it gets handed down over centuries.
0: Ah.
1: If it really has mm-hmm. wisdom, it's going to be recognized over and over again. If it doesn't, it'll be forgotten. And, you know, not every book that is forgotten should have been forgotten, but right. On a percentage basis, books that have been handed down for 500 or 700 or 800 years... I've been handed down for a reason.
0: Mm-hmm.
1: And so I sought out these dead people, men and women, to learn contemplation and to learn a language of mystical genius. And my real goal was learn how to pray. in order to reopen my inner door, because all I crave is that which I am.
0: And for me, from my direct experience, when I can enter into that state of presence, it's like a portal that makes me fully available to any possibility. And as you said, divine will can give you any experience that
1: I would
0: that
1: say
0: may be appropriate, regardless of what we may desire. Like early in a spiritual seeker's, we tend to crave experiences to either validate what we're doing or to give us a signpost that we're on the right track. Mm-hmm. But at a certain point, you've had enough experience. Your nervous system has become subtle enough to recognize the state of presence, because we all have the experience of presence, but I think our nervous system is the filter through which we sense and perceive things. So like the body of water that is completely still, because the nervous system is responding to our experience. When the body of water or our being is still to the point where there is no disturbance, then we can see clearly.
1: Yes, and that there's a residual with the practice of seeing clearly that supersedes the physical experience. And so the deeper one travels into the divine being, the wider one opens the channel inside myself, the more one dumps out the crap that's built up in the bucket, the more the presence becomes real, even when we're not in pursuit of it. And so the perception actually doesn't occur through the body. The perception occurs through the divine soul, through the consciousness that we actually are.
0: Right.
1: It gets filtered out through, we feel it through our bodies, but eventually what can happen is that you feel it through the soul itself.
0: Right. The portal opens once the distractions are no longer distracting.
1: Yes.
0: There's the clarity to see the portal and to actually merge with the portal, in a sense.
1: When we come to understand that the ego we perceive as who we are is not who we are, as we strip away that on a layer by layer by layer through meditation and prayer, we strip away our false self, the more we're able to abandon the distraction of false self and see a deeper and wider and brighter presence of the divine that is inside us, as a not like the totality of the wholeness of God is in me, but yes, it is, but only in the divine ultimate sense of the being as it's filtered out into even my soul. It's still less than the oneness itself. And so I guess, what am I saying? I'm saying that every single human is like a photon of light, the absolute light itself, but we're not the source of the light.
0: Right.
1: We're the same, but we're not the source.
0: Right. Sort of like the holographic principle.
1: Sure. Yeah, I can see that. And so I guess what I'm saying is the deeper the practice of meditation and prayer that occurs, the less the body matters experientially. It's, yes, definitely people who are young who seek divine experiences in order to validate or to whether we're on the right path or not. And those are really important. But the deeper one goes into the reality of a spiritual life, the more one finds that it's not necessary.
0: Right.
1: And the more one finds it's not necessary, the more likely they're to come. So you abandon your desire for them, and then they come. As long as you want them, maybe you don't get them.
0: Right.
1: And that's because it's not the spiritual experience that really matters. It's the turning of the eye to the divine. It's really that thing that matters most, because we're not our physical experience. We're not our body. And even these things that we talk about, spiritual experiences, people talk about past lives, that's all about the material world. It's all about the physical world. Mm-hmm. And that's not the point. Mm-hmm. It's the other world that's the point. Mm-hmm. And that's what prayer and meditation gives you access to, a little bit. You get a little glimpse here. And the greatest glimpse I've ever had here is nothing compared to what is on the other side. It's still just a drop. Mm-hmm. And so to be awakened, only the awakened one is awakened, and all the rest of us are on the journey.
0: And that's one of the beautiful things about love, is that love has that miraculous ability to work at the level that we're at.
1: Yeah.
0: And work on each layer that's available to us, the next layer and the next layer. And that's what I've been experiencing in a very conscious way for the last about 12 years, of relating to the struggles and the suffering of life in a very new way. And
1: by looking at it through the lens of love?
0: Through feeling it, feeling the love and and having the intention to
1: love—that's prayer.
0: And to not allow anything that occurs in this world to shut down my heart, my ability to experience love, so that any time that I do have an experience that is constricting me, then it's like my intention, I reconnect with that intention. No, I don't want to go. That's not the direction I want to go in. And it's now programmed in me.
1: Come to live in you.
0: To the degree that I can't be separate from that for very long before I'm pulled back to the perspective that, oh yeah, love is the most important thing, and the way I relate to everything and everyone, that's the way I want to approach this world and everything in it. To me, that is the closest I can get to that experience of what you would call the divine or God.
1: Yes, for everyone. Yeah, and you don't even need
0: while
1: to,
0: here.
1: While here. And you don't need, you can be an atheist and still love your children.
0: Exactly.
1: And experience
0: and
1: this very same thing.
0: Exactly. Without the language.
1: Yes. Yes, exactly so. Then that to me is why the salvation of all humanity, or maybe all the sentient beings in all the universe, and maybe all the unsentient beings in all the universe, is still love. Mm-hmm. It's the thing that we all experience. Even my dog loved
0: us.
1: Me. And my cat, you know, my old cat. I'm not sure she really loved me. She's a cat. But, you know, I knew my dog did, for sure. And I loved my cat. And I'm sure dogs love other dogs. I mean, and dolphins probably love dolphins. And elephants love elephants. And
0: love is also an experience of something that is beyond our conception of love.
1: Oh, well, that's the one thing is we have one word for 10,000 things. Mostly we have one word for one thing. But love, we can't even define. We know it when we feel it.
0: And love is one of those terms that could be very skillfully used to define or to encompass everything.
1: Yes. I had this rabbi who was one of my teachers, and there's a word in the Hebrew scriptures called Adonai, translated as Lord. He said the real translation is beloved. And that was my experience of the divine, was love. And I know there were different aspects of it, love, you know, charity, beauty, knowledge, understanding, awe, bliss, paradise, the list is long, but they were all one love.
0: Right. And Rumi, his word of choice was beloved as well.
1: Yeah, well, I'm not surprised. He's a mystic. The most read poet in the United States, at least 10 years ago, that was true.
0: And you call yourself a mystic, and your new book that you're working on.
1: I am a mystic. I was born this way. I had my first vision when I was a kid, and then I had another angel experience, and then I had these two visions on the Appalachian Trail the year before. I was always in touch with the divine. I seem to have been born this way. And then I died and came back and pursued the mystical geniuses, learned from them, and then applied their practices because they weren't near-death experiencers. And if they could seek the divine in ecstatic and beatific visions and experiences of unity, I could do that too. Mm-hmm. And the result of that practice kind of magnified my mysticism. If I'm going to be pinned down as a Christian, which I would put myself as a Christian mystic or a mystical Christian, but I'm not really a religious person. I belong to the divine, and I'm only in pursuit of the oneness, and whatever structures I use for language are just those. But yeah, I consider myself a mystic, and I think I'm not the only one. I think most people who have a conversion experience or a voice speaks to them like you had, or they have an angel visitation, we all have, many of us, maybe all of us, we just don't talk about it, are accessible to the divine, who can give us a mystical experience and move us from some kind of belief to some kind of knowing. We know this thing happened to us. It's super private. We can't talk about it. It sounds crazy and kooky, but we now know, for instance, if you see a deceased loved one a week or two after, or a month after, and you know that they're well, you can't unknow that they're well. For the rest of your life, you're going to be like, oh yeah, Joe's cool. He's all right. He's fine. You might grieve him, but you still know he's well. And that kind of movement from belief to knowing is in the mystical spectrum. There's a, like a scale, and on the high end, you get Hildegard of Bingen and Julian of Norwich. And on the low end, you probably get people who see their dead loved ones. So I think we're all born that way, but I also think that there are people who are like mathematics. Everybody can add and subtract pretty much, And that's doing mathematics. And then you get the computational astrophysicists who can do high level math that I can't do. And they're the geniuses. It's still mathematics. Everybody can do math. Everybody can do God. Everybody can do spirituality. It's just that some people are better at it than others because they have a tendency that way. They're born that way. And then they use the tools that are available to make themselves better at it. Mm-hmm. That's kind of the way I see it anyway.

If you're just joining us, my guest is Peter Panagor. He's the author of Heaven is Beautiful, How Death Taught Me That Dying Was Just the Beginning. And this is the Magical Mystery Tour on WGDR Plainfield, WGDH Hardwick, Central Vermont Community Radio.

0: So we never quite finished your story on the mountain.
1: You'll have to buy the book.
0: Okay.
1: But so, long story short, I'll cut to the chase. So hypothermia advanced to the state of being hot, going through. If you want to look up the stages, you can look them up and find what they are. We went through all of them. And so finally I got hot and I unzipped my coat, which I knew better then because I was ski patrol, but I didn't care. I was stuck on the mountain. I knew I was going to die. By that point, death was pretty clear to me. And I went through the stage of falling asleep and waking up, falling asleep. I would wake up because I'd hit the rock. I'd collapse and hit the rock, and that would wake me up. And then I climbed up from one of these sleeping experiences. And as I stood there, I watched my peripheral vision blacken in a big, huge circle, like a stage light, fade to black on the one person on the stage. It came rapidly in and went black.
0: Kind of a reverse tunnel.
1: Like a reverse tunnel, right? It's sort of like from wide view to pinpoint. And then the pinpoint blackened as well, and felt myself collapse. And I was still awake, like conscious in my mind, but I felt my body not working, and everything was dark. And I knew that this was not asleep, but I didn't understand what was going on. And I didn't feel myself hit the rock. I just was, went black, and I felt myself collapse a little bit. But that's as far as that went. And then I was like, okay, I'm still thinking. Why am I thinking? How can I possibly be thinking if I'm asleep? Well, I mustn't be asleep. And all these things are running through my head. And that blackness became like a vision of eternal blackness that reached out into infinity in front of me. And from that way far away infinity, like a metaphorical language, like a pinpoint of a consciousness that was contained and expansive at the same time, rushed toward me faster than the speed of light from a great distance or through a dimensional, I don't know what. And
0: wormhole or
1: yeah,
0: something.
1: something. And it came to me and it filled my entire vision, and it communicated to me. And even though I could see that it was also localized, it was these two things at once, and it communicated to me telepathically without language, I'm taking you, as it rushed toward me. And I thought, no, you're not. I don't know what this is, but you're not taking me. And I willed myself to stay, not to leave, and I was just taken. And then I went through this sort of tunnel, sort of, but not like a narrow tunnel, but like all this darkness that was surrounding me. I was sort of carried over a distance. And then I was, next thing I knew, I was in an infinite darkness that was illuminated. And it was infinite in every direction, and it was completely dark, but it was also completely illuminated. And I was no longer a physical body. I describe it as an orb of consciousness. I was a non-thing. Anything you can conceive of as a thing, I was not that. And I was much bigger than I was as a human being. And I realized, this is who I am. I thought I was that, but no, this is who I am. This is who I've always been. I've always been this. And I was utterly unafraid. I knew what I was. And I tell this in a sequence of time, but there's timelessness, all time and no time, all at once. And I could see in every direction, like my consciousness is one big eyeball, but not one big eyeball that would point in one direction, but one big eyeball that could see everything all at once. And there was like a portal opened in the darkness that was nearby me, and it was like humongous, and it was shimmering and transparent and translucent and flowing all at the same time. And I could see an even darker tunnel that went off into infinity that I knew was going to be like this instantaneous travel. And I touched this with my being. I touched the flow that was transparent and translucent, and it was living, and it was all life. It was life with a capital L. It was all being, and it flowed into me as soon as I touched this. And I experienced all these things at once. I experienced being known. I experienced being fully known, utterly nothing about me unknown. I experienced seeing the long tail of my soul going back everlastingly from a spark of divine light being that I was a created being in the presence of Creator. I saw Peter as like a little thin layer. I saw other layers cutting or entering or leaving the long tail of my soul, but none of them were me. I was this other long thing, and these things were like, even like Peter was some kind of subset, but not the thing itself. And I heard the voice, which had no language and no gender and no words, just telling me I was completely known and created, and I could see all of the universe. of humanity and all of matter and energy being less than perfection. I could see it as being made this way and not its fault that it was made this way. And then at the same time, I heard my name called, which was not Peter. It's the essence of the grounding of my being. It's unpronounceable to me. It has no language to me, but I still hear the call inside of me, forever being called this name. And then I went through all the suffering that I ever caused in my life, from intentionally and unintentionally, from the point of view of the person I gave it to, and from my point of view, all the reasons and emotional causations of those sufferings, intentional and unintentional. And it turns out that I had actually not given them to anybody. I had given them to me, and that they were mine, and they were 10,000 times bigger than I ever thought they were. But also there was this lens of love that I mentioned before that I also carried with me, through which I could see the divine being of love. Not the totality of it, but some of it. And my comparison was not to other people that I had hurt or to my own self for either the love that I had brought with me or the pain that I had brought with me. But my comparison was to the divine perfection. And I could see utterly that I was imperfect and unworthy of perfection. Not because I was a bad person. It's not an unworthiness of being groveling and bad. It's being not the thing itself. Not being perfection, just being imperfection. And I suffered all this pain. And meanwhile, as I went through this, I judged myself as shameful for having not known better than to cause all this pain, when it was so obvious and clear to me that love was eternal and I was a mote in comparison to the multiverse size of the divine love. And the voice kept saying inside of me, I love you, I made you, I know you, nothing is unknown about you, I've always known you, and I've always loved you. I loved you as I made you, I loved you as a creation, I love you, I love you, I love you, I forgive you, I forgive you, I forgive you. And then all of the suffering was gone, and I was cleansed of this burden that I carried with me into heaven, and I was immense in size, and I was infilled with as much oneness of being as my consciousness could contain.
0: And isn't that being seen and acknowledged for who we are what we're all longing for in this world?
1: Oh my God, yes.
0: And all we experience is the imperfection of other people's ability to give that to us.
1: Yes, and that's why prayer and meditation and love matter so much, because they're all tastes of this divine thing that we are. And the infinite oneness was way beyond what filled me, but I was still filled with sort of a reduced oneness of purity. And it was pure and love and beauty and
0: it was
1: joy.
0: Still unfathomably huge.
1: Unfathomably so. And one more drop of this oneness, you know that state where you're having great sex and it's almost painful pleasure, one more bit will cause you to be in agony. It was like that. Mm-hmm. There was so much love that one more drop I would have obliterated. And yet all I wanted was that. And I was in this state of adoration, more awe, but also fully conscious. Like anything that I needed to know, I was downloading that like universal size data bits of all the knowledge instantaneously of anything I wanted to know. And then when all this was sort of like completed, I said to the divine, am I dead? And the voice said, yeah, you're dead. And I said, yeah, well, I can't really go now. And the voice said, I want you to stay here. Come.
0: That's such an interesting contrast to many other people's near-death experiences, because many people are told, it's not your time yet. You have work still to do. And yet you were asked, come.
1: Come.
0: Come.
1: Come. It's time to come home.
0: Do you have any sense why?
1: Only in hindsight. And I had another near-death experience in 2015 of a heart attack. And I chose to stay again for the very same reason that I came back the first time, and that's for the sake of others and their need of me being here.
0: I suppose what my question was of why is not so much your will, but the difference in what you might say is God's will.
1: Well, that's a confusing thing. God welcomed me, wanted me to stay, showed me, gave me more reasons to stay. I still chose to come back. So I do know that I had will. I had choice.
0: And you actually regretted that.
1: Oh,
0: and you've
1: totally,
0: regretted ever since.
1: Totally wrong decision. Totally wrong decision.
0: But you had the second near-death experience, and you still made the same choice.
1: I did because, and I had planned after, I don't know, 35 years, I had already decided I'm going home first chance I get, you know. But then there was my daughter had a divorce, and there was a baby, and there was abuse and, you know, who's going to protect the child? My daughter's broke. She's leaving this guy. Who's going to be there for the granddaughter? Who's going to be the man in her life? And it had to be me. And so I chose to come back the second time for my granddaughter. And now it's been 4 years. She's the star of my life, the joy of my being. I'm her golden love. And to give her the chance in this life to have the most emotionally stable upbringing given her circumstances, and that's a responsibility I chose and accept. And now I'm kind of stuck here. I'm going to have to be here till either I'm irrevocably dead, you know, hit by a bus, or, you know, I die of old age. I made a commitment to be here for her. And I knew that in my death, even though I regretted coming back here for all those years, I knew that the length of my life was a wink of an eye here. It's nothing when you're dead. It's like, oh, is that fast? That was easy. I'll do that again.
0: And that no matter how much people are suffering here in this world, they're still completely loved and okay.
1: Oh, completely loved and okay here, even when you're suffering here. Oh, completely. And that's what makes it a little bit easier to be here. But I know that all's well, all was well, and all will be well, because love is infinitely greater than you could possibly imagine here or conceive or experience. And because of that, it makes it possible for me to stay here. Mm-hmm. And so here I am still. And in terms of the practical ramifications of my coming back my first time, you know, my parents didn't lose another child. My sister had run away and broken my mom's heart and broken her emotionally for a long time. It was 10 years of breakdown. That was the worst it got for her. Instead of losing her son too. And knowing that when she was dead, that all would be well for her was a beautiful thing to see when I was dead, but it didn't save her here from having to suffer the years that she would have to suffer blindly, not knowing what I knew, which was that the best thing that could happen is you can die and you can get out of here. Mm-hmm. Suffering ends, you catch by love, that's all good. So I came back that first time and I came back that second time. And
0: you did it out of compassion. You gave up everything, quite literally everything.
1: Yeah.
0: Out of compassion for what you even knew to be an illusion down here. But you loved those manifestations of illusion so much that you chose to do that.
1: Makes me cry regretful tears.
0: It's a beautiful thing to sacrifice everything even for an illusion. I mean,
1: except for this. I know I'm going back. So even though it's a sacrifice, I still know I'm going back.
0: Right. And that's something I can totally relate to because I've had that experience where in moments of great stress or having someone deeply angry at me in my presence, having this experience of being drawn deep down inside myself and going to a place where I felt completely safe, a place of infinite softness and invulnerability, like nothing could harm me. Nothing anybody could do could harm me physically, emotionally, psychically. I was completely in this place of the deepest peace and love and knowing, just so completely 100% knowing that nothing can touch me in a way that harms me.
1: And that's true in terms of your soul and your consciousness. You had a glimpse of your everlasting soul, and you self-identified not as your physical body, but as this untouchable, unkillable, divine, holy being who you actually are.
0: Mm-hmm. And when you have that experience, it gives you that kind of courage.
1: It gives you courage.
0: To face anything.
1: Yep. Yes, exactly so. Yes.
0: And from that perspective, it's not about courage. It's just about knowing that nothing can...
1: You got nothing to lose.
0: There's nothing that can harm you.
1: No, you can't lose anything.
0: Because you're already everything. You're already totally connected to everything. And you can't be separated from that.
1: Right. Yes, it's a very empowering thing.
0: Going back to something that you said, you talked about in your near-death experience, you experienced this darkness, this infinite darkness.
1: Oh, but the darkness isn't evil. It's...
0: Oh, I know. But when I told you about being told that I would go through a difficult time, but it would be okay, right after that, I started having these experiences as I was going to sleep every night. I had several different experiences that were occurring, but one of them was finding myself in this infinite darkness and then becoming aware as I'm like rocketing up through these layers of darkness and eventually like rocketing through infinite layers of darkness, leaping, physically leaping out of my bed, gasping for breath. And this happened every night for a period of time.
1: Was it a fearful experience?
0: It was just a purely direct experience. There was no fear. I felt it as visceral, being in this infinite darkness, and as if there's some primordial force moving me to come out of it.
1: Yeah, sounds like a spiritual experience to me. Sounds like a glimpse of, well, your eternal self.
0: You would think that I was responding out of fear. I don't really
1: you didn't
0: know
1: try
0: how
1: to, but you didn't try to make
0: I
1: this
0: didn't
1: experience.
0: Try.
1: It just happened to you. Yeah, so it's another experience where the divine gives us help.
0: Or gives us an experience to process.
1: That's what I mean.
0: Yeah.
1: So you don't need a near-death experience to have a transformative spiritual experience. I think the biggest difference between the two kinds of experiences, the spiritually transformative and out-of-body experiences people have, which I would say that's kind of an out-of-body experience.
0: Well, I had a real out-of-body experience roughly around the same time, too, where I was riding a bicycle down a hill and the brakes, I discovered, didn't work. And I realized as I was going around this long turn, it was an intersection in the middle of the hill, and there were cars going through. And just as I got to within maybe 20 or 30 feet of the intersection, I popped out.
1: Yeah, that happens.
0: I popped out about 20, 30 feet above me, did a 360.
1: Right, checking out the scene.
0: Checking out the scene very quickly. And then I watched myself skillfully maneuver perfectly in between cars, wipe out in such a way that I end up sliding under a car, but completely unharmed. And I snapped out of it. But right before ejecting out of my body, I had done a quick assessment to realize there was no escape from the situation. There was a deep ditch to my right, and the bike lane right before were these signs so that there was no bike lane once I reached the intersection. So I was out of options, and boop.
1: Right. That happens.
0: Yeah.
1: There's a couple of kinds of out-of-body experiences. There's that kind that you described, but there's also the kind of a body experience where you leave your physical body in a dream state and you enter into a place like you described where you rocket through layers of darkness. Mm. You can either be in a spirit self, which is very similar to your physical form, or your soul consciousness self, which is not physical at all. There's no, you wouldn't recognize. If you looked in a mirror, you wouldn't see yourself. So the biggest difference between the two kinds of experiences is that in a near-death experience, you're severed from your body. Your body's dead. And you can be sent back to it,
0: right. But
1: you're not connected by the proverbial silver cord that people talk about. Metaphorical, of course. But it's also real.
0: People talk about it as being an astral cord.
1: Sure, the astral cord.
0: Right? Where people travel through the universe and all of a sudden have a panic.
1: Pop back.
0: And right.
1: Yeah, I've had that kind of thing. For sure. But you don't get that when you're dead. You know, when you're fully dead, you're, right. You know, that's gone. You can still be sent back, but you can't make yourself go back. So where are we?
0: I think we've said it all.
1: All right. So I should say peterpanagore.love. That's my website. I'm on Facebook, Instagram, YouTube, a bunch of YouTube videos out there, places I've spoken all over the country, media conversations all over the world. Two books, Heaven is Beautiful, How Dying Taught Me That Death is Just the Beginning. It's an Audible bestseller now. And 2 Minutes for God, which is a collection of 365 brief devotional stories that were part of my television show that I ran for 15 years in Maine. That was on every day. And I wrote 1,700 scripts. And I was on just before the weather every morning on two NBC stations.
0: Wow.
1: And it was an attempt to use storytelling as a mechanism for bringing hope, inspiration, and joy into people's lives.
0: Interesting enough, sort of related to that, when I was a child growing up in New York City, disillusioned by people, who went to church on Sunday, I watched cartoons on Saturday mornings. And the first cartoon on Saturday morning at 6 o'clock was Davy and Goliath.
1: Oh, yeah, Davy.
0: I loved that show.
1: Yeah, the Methodists put that out.
0: I totally loved that show. They weren't preachy at all.
1: Nope.
0: But the message that they presented in their non-preachy way, I totally resonated with.
1: That's the idea behind the show that I had for 15 years, because it was on commercial television. And we were with that TV station when it began as an AM station in 26. And so I was the fifth minister, and the rules were no preaching, no politics, no religion. So You talk about love, you talk about hope, you talk about humanity, talk about real things. And I used storytelling as a mechanism to do that in 270 words, mm-hmm. each story. And so there's two books, and I'm working on the third book, and that's where I'm at. Torn, speaking.
0: You also counsel people who've had these kind of experiences and are struggling to make sense of them.
1: I do. I counsel exactly, well said, spiritual experiences and mystical experiences and near-death experiences. And I've got a growing client list that's global. And if you go to my website, you see some data there, peterpanagore.love. You can sign up for an appointment there if you want to. And some people, one appointment, some people, 10 appointments, some people, 30 appointments, depending on what's going on in their world. I'm accessible. I'm wicked human. I have no misconceptions about, you know, being some sort of guru. That's crazy talk. You ask my wife and my kids, they'll tell you how human I am.
0: Well, what do you give me an example or a sense of that?
1: Let's see how to. Oh yeah, okay, here's a really good example. I am a troublemaker. It's a skiing story. And so I went up on a Wednesday to Sunday River a long time ago with a buddy of mine. And we dropped off the top of the mountain and we ended up at the top of a trail, which was closed, but it was the only trail and it was a double diamond. Okay, so it's either climb back up or ski down. And just as we were discussing skiing down, a ski patrol shows up and she says, you know, you can't go down this trail, it's closed. I said, yeah, but we're going to have to climb back up. She said, yeah, you have to climb back up. I said, so what are you going to do if I ski down? She said, I'll take your ticket. I said, how about if I make a deal with you? She said, what? I said, if I ski down this trail and you can catch me, I'll give you my ticket. But if you can't catch me, I get to keep it. And she gave a little nod and I was gone. And my buddy's like, oh, he didn't want, he's like, we got to climb back up. We can't break the rules. And I'm like, no way. I'm not climbing back up. So, yeah, she couldn't catch me. But that's kind of the way I am. Troublemaker.
0: You still have personality.
1: Totally. Totally.
0: And it's wonderful to actually just be here sitting across from you and doing this live together.
1: Well, I'm glad to be here, too. I'm glad I made it all the way to Vermont. I got a couple of speaking gigs here this weekend, and I'm glad to be here visiting friends at the same time and in this unexpectedly having this great interview with you, Tonio, and I'm grateful to have the opportunity to be here.
0: I'm so grateful. I've enjoyed this so much.
1: Yeah, me too.
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0: TUC Radio, Time of Useful Consciousness. Michael Parenti, God and His Demons. Dr. Michael Parenti is one of the nation's leading progressive political analysts. He's a prolific author and engaging speaker. Parenti grew up in a conservative, Catholic, working-class Italian community in New York City. After receiving his PhD in political science from Yale, he has taught at colleges and universities in the U.S. and abroad. He risked and ended his academic career when he openly opposed the war on Vietnam. You are about to hear a recording of Parenti's first talk on his most recent book, God and His Demons. This 2010 book covers the many evils committed in the name of godly virtue throughout history and the threat posed by fundamentalists and theocratic reactionaries. Here is Michael Parenti.
1: This is the book we're going to talk about tonight, God and His Demons. Once you see the movie here, you'll probably want to read the book, I hope, but the mainstream reviews have been especially hostile, far more so than, say, to Hitchens or Dawkins, we've noticed. Some people have pointed out, and we think it's because I'm a leftist, and my book is probably less sharply, angrily atheistic than theirs, but what I really disliked was the kind of the ad hominem and the dishonest and the misrepresenting things that went into a few of those reviews. For instance, one of the things now is in capital letters, the new atheists. Who the hell are the new? How does a new atheist differ from an old atheist? But I'm not even sure I'm an atheist. I'm not even sure I'm an agnostic. I'm not even sure I'm a disbeliever or a believer. You're not going to buy this book if I confess all these things to you, but I'm going to do it anyway. Years ago, Clarence Darrow, the great American lawyer, he said, I don't believe in God. It was after the famous Scopes trial, you remember all that. He said, I don't believe in God for the same reason I don't believe in the tooth fairy. And I thought that was a very, that was a very frivolous, offhand way of talking about the thing. And then later on I thought, well, that's actually a very profound statement. He's saying, I mean, the tooth fairy is so improbable that I just can't give it any kind of credence. But, that's also why I can't disbelieve in God, because I can't disbelieve in the tooth fairy. Can you actually get up and start arguing against the existence of the tooth fairy or the Easter bunny? So I'll give you 10 reasons why the Easter bunny doesn't really exist. I mean, people are going to look at you, and they're going to say, oh, poor guy. In other words, if this concept is not worthy of your belief, it's also not even worthy of your disbelief. It's like, I can't even get close to this anymore. So I suppose there should be a new category. If they say, well, then what are you? I'll just say, noted author or something. I don't know. But what I think, you see, is if you want to get down to it, I do think there are, and I think we all do, and this is what's unsatisfactory about the totally materialist position. Although I am a philosophical materialist in terms of social history and all that, I do not believe that there are ideas or forces that act independently of all material forces, ideational forces unto themselves that are creating situations. Although ideas, if mobilized and propagated, can become material forces. We all know that. Propaganda, media, and all that. We're dealing with these very real things impacting on us. But philosophical materialism, you always have to use the adjective philosophical in front of it, because materialism has come to mean, in our common parlance, it's come to mean, people who like big refrigerators and big cars and a lot of money and all that sort of thing. But philosophical materialism really explains it all, but it doesn't explain the cosmos. It doesn't explain what's out there and what all that is. And on that, I turn to Albert Einstein. a very great physicist, and I've got him quoted right in the early pages. He was one of those people who pondered the imponderables, and I have a lot of respect. Instead of most materialist friends just say, that's beyond the scope of anything, that is not to be comprehended, and I can't discuss it with you. And our state of scientific knowledge is such that we cannot explain all of that yet, but someday we will. Yeah, right. This is what Einstein says. He says, and I got it right here on page 12, try and penetrate with our limited means the secret of nature. Now, Einstein feels he has limited means. I mean, if he feels limited about contemplating the universe, you can bet the universe is a big job, right? He says, try our limited means. Try and penetrate the secret of nature, and you will find that behind all the discernible laws and connections, there remains something subtle, intangible, and inexplicable. Veneration for this force beyond anything that we can comprehend is my religion. In other words, he is at awe by the magnitude and the incredible scope of the cosmos. And that's sort of where I am. Stephen Hawking, another great physicist, he resorts to a theological idiom to express a scientific effort. His book on landmark mathematical achievement is called God Created the Integers. The integers are formations of numbers that, you know, you don't invent. You discover them and work them out, but they're there. You know, where does that come from? What is that all about? So there is that great wonderment. There is these imponderables. There is this great cosmos. Some people insist upon calling that God. If they want to call that God, they can call it God. It gets down to two different views of theism, or deism, I really should say, because the deist does not really follow a theology. Most of the founding fathers were deists, and they did not ascribe to a denomination or secular religion, and very much were against all religions, contrary to the myth that our founding fathers founded a Christian nation or something like that. I discussed that briefly in here. But in Western deism, there are two basic traditions. There's the God of rational totality, immutable and cosmic, impersonal and without deliberate demands, a pure creative force with an evolving design, or what Hegel called the Weltgeist, the world spirit that just manifests itself, and eventually it actually manifests itself into forms of cosmic energy, and that energy creates matter, and that matter evolves into a combination of energy and matter that creates consciousness, and consciousness evolves into self-consciousness, that is, forms of consciousness that literally can reflect upon themselves as we human beings do, which is a trait, as far as we know, a trait that only we have. I mean, as brilliant as whales and porpoises and gorillas and chimpanzees may prove to be, they usually do not sit and discourse about the discourse, you know, and set. You know, one chimp can't turn to another and say, define your terms, you know, or something like that. So, all right, so there's that kind of God. Then there's the other God, and that's what the rest of the book is about. The rest of the book is about this other God, and that's the Judeo-Christian God.

hundreds of thousands of people to their death. Death by fire, death by torture, death by being torn apart, death by being thrown into dungeons or having or getting cut open in pieces. That God is is the one who bolsters regiments of conservative fundamentalists who continually conjure up images of him. It's always him, never her or it, but him, as the almighty patriarch and protector, the winner of wars, punisher of impiety, divine dispenser of rewards to those who adore him. Also winner of football games. I've seen, you ever see that? The coach with the high school football team in the gym just before they go out to play, and they all kneel, oh Lord, let's go. Beat the shit out of high school, the other high school. Come on, let's go do it. Let's go. Yeah, yeah, yeah. And they all go run out armed with guns. Holy Christ, God is in favor of this New Jersey high school team as opposed to that New Jersey high school team. What do you know? God has, if he's God, he has his fingers in everything, right? And he's intolerant, furiously proselytizing, often corrupt, has evil adherents who are the object of my critical attention in these pages ahead. Which is not to say that all religious people are evil or corrupt. There are many very nice, decent, wonderful people who are in religion and such. When you write about religion, you find you discover you're writing about intolerance, hatred, violence, predatory sex, money. Let me say that one again. Money. Did you ever see the George Carlin routine? When you go home tonight, get on YouTube, just key it in. George Carlin, it's called Religion is Bull. That's the title of it. Oh, we're being filmed. I said, Religion is Bull. Okay. He says, he starts off like this. May he rest in peace, beautiful man. He says, there's a lot of people, you know that whiskey voice he had, there's a lot of people who believe there's a man in the sky who knows everything you're doing and everything you're thinking, and he's all around, and he can take care of everything and all that, but he needs money. He's gotta have money. He's all powerful, all creative. He's the source of creating everything and everything that happens, but he just can't handle money. So you gotta give him more and more and more. And he sent all these representatives down to Earth to take it from us and take it, you know. And in exchange, he'll do a little favor for you now and then, you know. I gotta work on my George Carlin imitation, but keep him alive. Well, in the opening chapters, which I had the most delightful time writing them because I got access to a book someone brought to my attention. So it really is a remarkable, remarkable book. That, I mean, it's so revealing and all, which I recommend all of you to take a look at. It's called The Holy Bible. Have you ever seen it? It is a book written by madmen. It is really, I mean, I don't understand. You see, I was raised as a Catholic, and the Catholic hierarchy is very cautious on the Bible. They don't encourage Catholics to read a Bible. I never heard a priest ever say, go home and read your Bible. They never say that. They always say, read the passage we selected for you. They have a beautiful, beautifully written Douay. The Douay version of the Bible is the Catholic Bible. But I used only, through this, I used the King James, because that has been the literary foundation of our language, and that's the Bible that most American fundamentalist Protestants still use to this day, is the King James Version. All our phrases, expressions, you know, salt of the earth, all of them come from the Bible. And this Bible is really full of mayhem and misery and war, and it's a horrible thing. But it was great fun writing about that. Then I noticed that everybody loves Jesus. All sorts of people who don't like the Bible and don't like the Old Testament and think it's horrible, they all talk about what a sweetheart Jesus was. Now, here's another,

0: that's, you should read the thing called the New Testament. Read it. Read the four Gospels. The guy is not that sweet. I'm sorry. He has, there's the Sermon on the Mount, which is beautiful. There's love thy neighbor as thyself, and, you know, and have regard for the poor, although he really wasn't all that regarding for the poor. He scolds the rich and says, rich man can't get to heaven through, like, through the eye of a camel. Or he tells one rich guy, you want to find meaning, give away all your wealth and follow me. You know what the rich guy does when he says that. Gets up and flees and runs away, hugging his possessions. I have a chapter called The Other Face of Our Sweet Savior. And if you read through it, you find that Jesus is absolutely obsessed that you must believe in him and go through him. He makes repeated claims. I've had people say to me, you know, Jesus never said he was the Son of God. He said he was the Son of Man. That's not true. He says he's the Son of God repeatedly through the Bible. And he says that only through me can you get there. Nobody talks about the fires of hell as often, as furiously as Jesus Christ. He's talking about how the gates to hell are wide and the multitude shall go down into the eternal flames, whereas the gates to heaven are narrow and only the elect shall be chosen. Calvin was all right. That wasn't Calvinism. He got that right from Jesus. And there's all sorts of things. He talks about when a brother shall be killing brother and son shall kill father and father shall kill son. Talking about it in anticipation of this thing coming up and happening very soon. The other good press he gets is for kicking out the money changers from the temple. I don't understand. The money changers were just people who were trying to get, who were exchanging current forms of currency so that people could then go in and buy the offerings. And there were other people selling little animals. One of the things that Judaism likes to do is murder little innocent animals and then burn them and set them on fire. And apparently their God, Lord God Jehovah, is very pleased by this. And then I have a chapter discovering what anti-Semitism and what Nazism was all about. It does have its roots in Christianity. There's just no doubt. I mean, the evidence is so crushingly overwhelming. And I marshal some of it in this book. I even have a thing called Paving the Way for Adolf. Just about everything the Nazis tried had been tried by the Christians against the Jews over 1,500 years or so. Everything. Ghettoization, a stigma mark, wearing an emblem identifying who you are, driven out of a profession, massacred, corralled, being accused of being Christ killers and all that stuff. And then there's a chapter called Working His Blunders in Mysterious Ways, which I had a lot of fun writing, as you can imagine. They call these book readings, and there are authors who actually do read, but I try not to do that. I do say here, the Judeo-Christian God fashioned a bipedal creature endowed with the potential for every kind of knavery, who preys upon fellow humans and other animals, often with little regard for the misery inflicted. Indeed, the misery inflicted is sometimes part of the gratification. In sum, this omnipotent, omniscient, all-perfect deity is himself no perfectionist. He might have done better had he taken more than 6 days to put the universe together. As one wit put it, God is an underachiever. I mean, look around. This is a botched job, you know. I mean, just earthquakes, tsunamis, everything you want to talk about. You know, and being omniscient, God knows everything that has happened and will happen. He doesn't have to wait to see how the future plays out the way we do. So he knows all things through all time. So when he first created us, humans, he must have been aware of the crimes and horrors that we would commit, often in his name. So if this is free will and it's our responsibility, who told him to give us free will? What was that about? And why do you give such imperfect creatures free will? Am I being overly harsh on the Almighty? I don't think so. It's all right there in the Bible. Okay. Let's see. I do treat the whole question of creationism and intelligent design. It's a really interesting thing because it raises questions about science and the scientific method. And you know, the creationists say, I can remember one of the earliest, most pronounced creationists, one of the more prominent ones, was a man, I think you all know him, his name was Ronald Reagan. And I remember him saying, he said, evolution is not a fact, it's a theory. And that's their favorite argument. You know, evolution is not a fact, it's a theory. And what I try to point out is that that's a misuse of what fact and theory are. That's a layman's view that theory is just some speculative thing you spin off the top of your head. Oh, my theory is this, that, or the other thing. But in fact, in science, theory is the gold standard. That's what you go for. You go for developing a theory that helps organize facts and gives you explanatory power over those facts. So facts serve theory, and theory serves facts. It's an interrelationship. So to treat them as mutually exclusive and say evolution is just a theory, it's not a fact, you know. Well, the theory of gravitation is just a theory. So you're going to go step off the fifth floor to test it? And the theory of relativity and all sorts of other theories. And all these scientific theories have incompletions, unanswered questions. In fact, with every scientific breakthrough, you answer certain things, and then you have about 20 more other unanswered questions. And it goes on. There are many scientists who don't even like the term scientific law. They don't call it a law, the law of gravitation. They'd rather call it the theory of gravitation. I think there are people now who are even questioning gravitation, aren't they? That is, they're saying it's not a magnetic pull from the center of Earth. It's the press of the atmosphere. Once you get out of the atmosphere, you go floating around. Sounds very plausible, too. I mean, I don't know enough about it. Well, intelligent design, I had fun with that. And I said, well, how intelligent is the design? I gave some examples that said, let's take the human body. We are quadrupeds who have been tilted up on our hind legs, and we now walk, and we have a curvature in the spine which really doesn't sufficiently compensate for this. As Lisa Fulham said, perhaps the God of intelligent design has a special place in his plan for chiropractors. You know, it's in the book. I got a lot of gags in the book to keep you. So keep them laughing, keep them laughing. And then there's the knee, and I went on. Well, one really poorly rigged, jerry-built mess is the male urinary tract. You know, the male urinary tract goes right down the middle of the prostate gland. And the prostate gland, with age, tends to expand, and it puts the squeeze on the urinary tract. And there are very few older men who have felt any kind of awe or admiration for this arrangement. I can tell you that as a fact. While we're down in the lower regions of the body, take the fact, you know, that both men and women, the elimination process and the procreative process are right on top of each other, you know? And the joke goes that God must have been a civil engineer, because who else would situate a major waste disposal system right next to a prime recreational site? And so, am I being irreverent? Darwin himself, you know, was not at all impressed by evolution. He was horrified by it. He talked about, quote, the clumsy, wasteful, blundering, low, and hardly cruel works of nature. Well, I'll let it go like that. I made a point there. A few jabs, move on.
1: That was the first half of a one-hour talk by Dr. Michael Parenti on his most recent book, God and His Demons, filmed and recorded at the Unitarian Universalists Hall in Berkeley, California, in April 2010. Michael Parenti is one of the nation's leading progressive political analysts. After receiving his PhD in political science from Yale, he has taught at colleges and universities in the U.S. and abroad. Parenti is the author of 22 books, among them Democracy for the Few, Contrary Notions, The Assassination of Julius Caesar, History as Mystery, and Against Empire. Come back when TUC Radio returns to hear Parenti's exposé of Mother Teresa, Pope John Paul, and what he calls the fast-track saints.
0: Giordano Bruno rejected the divinity of Christ and the virginity of Mary. He adhered to the heliocentric theory of Copernicus, that the sun was the center of our solar system. Not only that, but he envisioned a vast cosmos of countless heliocentric worlds. And not too many people in the 16th century were up on that. In other words, he was saying our sun is a star and all those other stars are suns. He even went further. He said the universe is of such unimaginable magnitude that it is beyond comprehension. That's the position today of astrophysicists. So he was brought before the Vatican court. The cardinal who presided over him was a guy named Roberto Bellarmino. Roberto Bellarmino is interesting because he's the same one who almost killed Galileo. Bellarmino, this murderer, was made a saint. You might all happy to know that in 1930-something as a defender of the faith. Bruno was burned alive in the Campo di Fiori in Rome in 1600.
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2: This is Writer's Voice, compelling conversations with authors who challenge, inspire, and inform. This week, two novelists explore the same urgent question. What happens when we lose our connection to the living systems that sustain us, and can we find our way back? First, songwriter and author Alex Woodard joins me to discuss Ordinary Soil, a multi-generational saga that follows a Choctaw farming family in the Oklahoma Panhandle from 1898 to the present. It's part historical fiction, part urgent warning about generational trauma, the health of our soil, and the food we eat. Then speculative fiction writer Tim Weed returns to Writer's Voice to tell us about The Gatepost, a propulsive literary thriller that combines archaeology, Mesoamerican mythology, psychedelics, and the quantum multiverse. It's a story about a daughter searching for her disappeared father, an Olmec Stella with strange powers, and what psilocybin and ancient sacred medicines might unlock about consciousness, love, and our place in the cosmos. What connects these two books is something I find myself thinking about a lot, the idea that we've lost an ancient knowledge of belonging to each other and to the living world. Both Woodard and Weed are trying to weave that knowledge into story. And if Carl Jung was right that we're a species starving for a new mythology, these two novels are a step in that direction. That's all coming up on today's Writer's Voice. Thanks for joining us this hour on this station, your favorite podcast app, or at writersvoice.net. I'm Francesca Rihanna. It should be obvious to all of us that the health of our bodies begins with the health of the soil beneath our feet. Alex Woodard's novel, Ordinary Soil, opens with a present-day Oklahoma farmer named Jake trying to end his life. That's not a spoiler. It's a hook. Because what Woodard wants you to understand is how Jake got there, through 150 years of a Choctaw family farming the same land, watching indigenous agricultural wisdom get replaced by monocrops and poisonous chemicals, watching the soil die slowly and the people right along with it. Woodard has Choctaw heritage on his mother's side, and this is a story he felt compelled to tell, not as a polemic, but as what he calls faction. Fact and fiction braided together to tell an emotionally gripping story about what industrial agriculture based on poison is doing to the land and to us. Here's my conversation with Alex Woodard. Alex Woodard, welcome to Writer's Voice.
3: Thank you for having me. I'm happy to be here.
2: Let's talk about the book. Ordinary Soil covers multiple generations of a farming family, from a Choctaw warrior in 1898 to his, I believe, great-great-grandson, Jake, current day. And it moves back and forth between the early generations to the contemporary time. So orient us a bit to this family and their land. Tell us something about them.
3: Well, the idea here was I had a sort of a personal stake in it because my heritage on my maternal side is Choctaw, going a ways back. And it kind of all came together in this sort of serendipitous way, because I was thinking of writing this story about a family farming this same piece of land in the Oklahoma Panhandle from, you know, like you said, the Choctaw roots all the way through present day. but I didn't know that the people that were there, the indigenous people that wound up in the panhandle, were the Choctaw. They were kind of the first on the Trail of Tears, which you may have heard of. It's associated with the Cherokee a lot, but it was actually the Choctaw that were the first to go. And they were kind of given whatever land nobody else wanted, right? And I think the typical acreage, I think it was 160 acres for a homestead. And so my idea was to have this patriarch of the family start farming that land however he could, in the ways that he had learned, and then follow the arc of the family all the way to present day. And by doing that, there was kind of a hidden agenda, right? My message underneath everything was the story of what's happened to the land and the food coming from the land and the people that are eating the food and working the land over, you know, the last 250 years and how that has really, or 150 years, how that's really affected human health and planetary health. But I wanted to do that. I wanted to kind of get that message out there in a story, in something that people would want to read and that they wouldn't even know that's the message they were getting till they're at the end and they say to themselves, there's something else going on here. So I was a little bit sneaky with it, but that was intentional. I really thought this story of chemical and mechanical agriculture and its evolution and what's happened to the land and the people as a result was an important one to tell.
2: Yes. And you open the book with the current farmer, Jake's attempt to commit suicide. And this is not something that's all that unusual among family farmers in the United States. In fact, there's a pretty high rate of suicide.
3: Yeah, I was very surprised. I mean, it's the highest rate. It still is. It's the highest rate of suicide in any American profession here in the States. So you would think it might be doctors or some other kind of like crazy high stress, high impact job, but it's actually farmers, which is fascinating to me.
2: And of course, there are a number of factors involved there, but you really zero in on a health factor.
3: Yeah, I think that by the time we get to this current iteration of the family, right, the most recent generation, you're seeing what you see in a lot of areas in the country, right? You're seeing some pretty unhealthy eating habits. You're seeing lots of obesity and lots of health problems that go along with that. And very different from the 150 years ago, you know, Choctaw guy who's running around and is incredibly lean because of what he's eating and how he's working. So my thought was that this farmer, Jake, that's the main character's name, he's based on a person. I mean, I didn't make all of this up. Like my friend calls it faction, right? It's like a mix of fact and fiction, this book. It's got a historical fiction bend, but a current fact bend also. And so this Jake character was based on somebody that I knew and that I met and that I had conversations with to kind of find out how he got to where he got. And, you know, his story is very similar to a lot of, I mean, other American story, but in particular, other farmers' stories of, you know, very long hours working, obviously, using pretty toxic chemicals and land management, and then not eating that well. And we're not talking about like this guy eating off the land that he is farming as his great-great-grandfather or great-great-whatever, that generation in the past. He's not doing that. You know, he's of the generation kind of that I grew up in as well, maybe a little younger, where it's very fast food oriented. It's very quick fix oriented. It's eating things that, you know, say, obviously we don't have to go into this, but like the quality of the food these days, it's well documented, is a very different beast than it used to be. And so that is part of this book and how the chemical additives that we've used to keep away bugs and weeds and everything else that might hurt a yield are hurting the food also. And that's not news. I think that's kind of, everybody kind of knows that, but it's a very stark contrast. And that's one of the reasons, you know, I appreciate how you brought up how the book starts, because the contrast between where we are now and where we were then is drastic. And the best way that I could illustrate that is the health of those two individuals, the one at the beginning and the one right now. And so I think that without saying his name, Jake's, you know, real life doppelganger, as it were, he told me that this was very in line with his experience and how he grew up. And there's parts of this book that really were difficult for him to read. And he did try to commit suicide a couple times. And he's grateful now that he's here, but he's also very cognizant of what brought him here. And he's also kind of on a mission of trying to educate people about how we're eating, which is a bit more in the news these days, which is good, but also how that food's being grown and where it's coming from, right? Those are kind of the messages I wanted to get out there, like I said, without the reader really knowing it. And I don't know if you had that experience with the book, but that was my hope.
2: Yeah, well, we talk a lot about environmental impacts on this show. It is a special interest of mine. And you know, I've talked to people who've written books about glyphosate, which is plays a central role in this book. Glyphosate, more commonly known as Roundup. Everywhere except the United States, it's been pretty well recognized that it has had profound health impacts, not only on the soil, but on people who use it as well. But before we get to that, let's go back to the ancestor ways. You talk about the three sisters right up in the beginning of the novel. Talk about the figure of the original patriarch, because he really appears throughout the book in some way.
3: Yeah, he does. He's a very gentle patriarch in the sense that I'm telling a story that's been told in other ways before in terms of Native American assimilation here and the attempt to sort of whitewash their history and their culture in order to integrate Natives into American, so to speak, culture back, you know, in the late 1800s. And so he's this father that sees his wife die. And he sees his young child taken away to a school that my ancestors were at. It was a very well-known assimilation school in Oklahoma. And this character has so much loss, but he just keeps himself somehow grounded in the earth, and he keeps the faith, as it were. And eventually that son that gets sent off to school comes back. And that's the first kind of multi-generational look that we get, that father and son and their relationship, which, you know, and then it continues as the book goes along with the following generations. But that patriarch, when he dies and the son, you know, handles his burial, in a way, he doesn't really die. Mm-hmm. And you can look at that metaphorically. You can look at it, you know, if you're into the paranormal thing, you can look at it however you want to, but that man's energy is still there. And it shows itself in different periods in the book when particularly egregious acts are happening with the land or with the people, or when things are out of balance, he appears. And he appears threatening to whoever's there because he has this message and he's angry, and it's the only way that he knows to try to communicate it. And so he was a very important part of this book from the start. I wanted to have that sort of, I don't know, Stephen King element where you had this sort of ghost character that you didn't know if it was real or if it was something these people were seeing, or like I said, if it was an energy or if it was what it was. And that's kind of what I like about a lot of what Stephen King does. You're not too sure what that character is. But in the book, you know, he appears as a kind of a horrific image to whoever's seeing him. And it does drive, that's the last thing that Jake, the main character, sees as he's trying to commit suicide. He looks to his right and he's trying to crash his truck into a tree, basically. And he sees that character. And that character shows up throughout until the very end, which I don't want to give away too much, but he takes a different shape, needless to say, at the end of the book.
2: Well, he's the embodiment in many ways of generational trauma, it seems.
3: Yes.
2: Yeah. And one interesting theme in the book is resistance to change, you know, resistance to knowledge, that different characters are confronted with, you know, things are not working, but they don't really want to get to the heart of the matter. There is one character that does, and that is the character of the doctor, Mark, who does that. So unspool that thread for us.
3: You know, it was, especially after talking to the guy that I based Jake on and doing a lot of research, I did not want to blame, for example, farmers for resisting, you know, as you said, the dangers of glyphosate or Roundup and or using Roundup ready seeds and that sort of thing. A lot of these guys and women were and are doing the best that they can with what they know and what they have. And they're trying to make a living. There's all sorts of other pressures they're under. It's farming here in the States is not, it's not an easy gig. And obviously it requires subsidies and it's very difficult. And especially if you're like a bigger family farm and, you know, you're trying to compete with industrial farms, it's very difficult. So a lot of these people are doing the best they can with what they know, right? And I wanted to make that clear as I wrote out these characters that, yes, they were resistant, but they were resistant because they were trying to stick with what they thought worked, even in the face of it not working, which we always do, you know, like all of us do that sometimes. The biggest, I guess, tragedy here, when it becomes your problem, is when you do know better, right? And there's a line in the book that says something to that effect. When I think that Mark is confronting Jake and is telling him, like, I've heard enough of the excuses because, you know, I'm showing you what's happening here and now you do know better. So there's no reason not to make a change, right? He gets a little frustrated with him. I think that not only in the book, but just in life in general, if you do know better and you're still following a certain path, then that's on you. But that's not always the case. And so I really wanted to be clear with that in the book. You know, I felt like I didn't want to be throwing farmers in general under the bus for like using these additives and the mechanical farming techniques just because I can. I think they're doing, for the most part, what they feel they have to do to get something out of this land, including like monocropping, right? And just growing soybeans or corn or whatever it might be. Like they're trying to do what the people before them have done in some ways. I talked to a few farmers that are generational and they were like, it's not that they weren't open to new ways of doing things, but they were kind of stuck in this rut of, well, this is how we've always done it. And if I shake it up, I'm going to spend 2 or 3 years losing money while I'm trying to, you know, incorporate a new technique of farming, and I can't afford to do that. So I highlighted that in the book too. I really wanted to put it out there that it's not really anybody's fault. And I am the first to try to, well, not blame people, but I'm the first to encourage accountability and responsibility. But in this case, it's a very complicated kind of metric. And so that's what I tried to write more simply about in the book in terms of story, right? That's the great thing about stories is that you can often take these complex ideas and wrap them into characters and into plots and make them make sense. That's what I was trying to do here.
2: Yeah, and I think you did it very well. If you've just joined Writer's Voice, we're talking with Alex Woodard about his novel, Ordinary Soil. Now, the health of the soil is very tied, I mean, as we've already implied, is very tied to the health of human beings. And in this case, the doctor comes in because Jake's health is so bad. He has already lost his daughter to leukemia. One of the points you make is not only that these traumas are intergenerational, both physical and emotional, but that they actually get worse generation after generation. Explain that.
3: This is something I was just thinking about again a couple days ago. The idea of the book was inspired by a podcast, which is a whole other story of how this even originated. But a friend of mine, Zach Bush, who did a podcast with a guy named Rich Roll, and they're both kind of in the wellness world. And I was very inspired by his message, which was kind of what I tried to communicate also in the book. Now, another thing Zach has talked about, he's a triple board certified MD who's taken, you know, a turn into more kind of the core causes of disease, and including your soil health. And one of the things that fascinated me about his message was, we did this like a book release together up in Topanga Canyon here in California. And he started talking about epigenetics and how, and that's kind of the base of generational trauma in terms of these different kinds of traumas imprinting on genes that are passed along. And it can be environmental, it can be emotional, it can be physical, all sorts of different things. And from the outside, like, I could see a couple people there at this event kind of looking at each other going, what, epigenetics, what is this, right? And this is, like I said, 2023. And a friend of mine afterwards, who's a very conservative dear friend, was asking me, he's like, do you think that's a real thing, this epigenetics? And she's like, she's in finance, she's an investment banker, she's like in that world. And I encouraged her to just Google it and, you know, see what's out there. And sure enough, the reason I'm telling the story is the next day, there was an article in the Wall Street Journal about epigenetics. So of course I forwarded it to her and said, well, here you go. And this idea of epigenetics was sort of foundational in my writing, because I think that obviously trauma passes from one generation to another in terms of, you know, abuse, for example, in the negative terms, in terms of abuse. That would be an easy way to see, well, his dad did it to him, and his dad did it to him, and it just keeps, you know, moving down the chain. But there's something else happening there genetically that now is a, you can go and read all you want about it. It is a legit scientific area of study. Something else is going on too. And that comes down to how we're living and the environment, how we're treating it, what we're putting in our bodies, that sort of thing. That gets passed on generation to generation. And it, for lack of a better word, it builds up. And by the time you get to Jake at the end, that was my example there. Like, it's all built up into him. He's like the living embodiment of it, of this trauma over these generations, just kind of circling back on itself and getting more worse and worse and worse. And so the challenge for all of us is to, like, break that cycle. And that's where the book starts heading towards the end, is how do we break that? How do we break that cycle as individuals? How do we do it collectively? How do we do it for the planet? Those were all sort of themes that I was trying to point to as we got to the end. And I don't give exact answers to these things. I'm not suggesting that I know that there's a very clear solution, but I am suggesting that there's a way to change course if we want to.
2: Yes. And just for our audiences who may not know about epigenetics, epi means above. So genes can be switched on or off. And the idea of epigenetics is that trauma of one kind or another can switch certain genes that you've already inherited, but they can switch them on to cause disease. So let's talk about some of the solutions. I mean, one of the things, we didn't talk about the three sisters. I'm sure some of my audience know who the three sisters are, but why don't you tell us and what that whole concept means, not just beans, squash, and corn, but what does the concept of the three sisters embody as a way of approaching how we grow our food?
3: Yeah, the point is that the idea is that the three sisters help each other as they grow. You have corn, which comes out of the ground as a stalk, and near the corn stalks, you plant beans, which use the stalks as their trellises to grow. And then just outside the beans, you plant squash, and the huge leaves that are on those squash vines, they serve as protection for the soil and keep it keep it protected from the sun. It keeps moisture in, and this becomes like this self-relegating system in a way where each crop is helping the other. And it was extremely common in several native cultures. It was how they did it. And the fields, if you want to call it that, they don't look like what we think of as organized sort of agriculture, right? I mean, it is a mess. You're not planting corn in rows, right? You're planting it sort of in circles and mounds, and it's quite a different experience. But the idea is each crop helps the other, and it takes full advantage of each plant's tendencies, and it's quite ingenious. And so in areas where you could not get a lot of water or where decent dirt was at a premium, in particular, in Native American culture, they would use this method because it was a very symbiotic kind of way of planting. And so that's a very strong theme through the book, because those three sisters get broken up and nobody's helping anybody anymore, right? And that's kind of the problem that we find ourselves in now.
2: This is Writer's Voice, and I'm Francesca Rhiannon. I'm speaking with Alex Woodard about his novel, Ordinary Soil. Ordinary Soil is the name of this novel, and it links the soil microbiome with the gut microbiome. And just today, I was reading an article in either the Times or the Washington Post, I'm not sure which. It was in actually Science Magazine. It linked Alzheimer's to chronic inflammation in the gut microbiome. And yeah. Your doctor in the book links glyphosate with attacking the gut microbiome, basically making for a leaky gut, which is what right. does cause inflammation. So how do we nurture the gut microbiome and the soil microbiome by nurturing the kinds of relationships that you talk about with the three sisters?
3: You know, I think that this seems like a very big problem sometimes, and it seems like something that is sort of overwhelming in terms of solutions. But on an individual level, we can all be making a different set of decisions individually that will help ourselves, first of all. They're going to help your own gut, how you're eating and your choices in terms of what you consume is going to make a huge difference with your gut microbiome. And that means that you're going to farmers markets that's not available to you, you are doing the best that you can at the store with buying, you know, non-GMO, like organic, even regenerative. There's a big push now towards regenerative agriculture, which has been happening for a while, but not in the big sense. Like I saw an ad on TV. It was like during a football game, I think, for Lundberg rice, and they were advertising it as regenerative. Yeah. That's a big deal. Like once that kind of awareness starts getting out there, it's a great, I mean, I was like shocked and so happy to see it. So the point being that making these different kind of consumption decisions on the individual side can really help. I mean, it's everything, right? The simplified message of this book is that, you know, you get out what you put in, and that goes for the dirt, that goes for your stomach, that goes for your mind, that goes for your spirit, that goes for everything, right? Whatever you're consuming, it's going to come out. And I notice it with media, for example, like, you know, if I'm consuming a certain kind of media for too long, my attitude changes, the way that I speak change. I mean, you can't help but that happen. So that happens in all walks of life. So I think that paying particular attention and giving particular care to what you're taking in is a really good way to start repairing your microbiome and repairing maybe even these other parts of your life. It's overwhelming when you think about globally and trying to make these changes in the country and that kind of thing. But that's like turning a ship around in the ocean. You know, it doesn't happen overnight. It never has. You just have to make the change yourself, and then maybe a couple of your friends do, and then maybe somebody else a couple states over does. I mean, you know, it's a slow process. And I feel like if I think it was like three percent or 2.5% of the consumption in the U.S. shifted towards organic, there would be this tipping point where farmers and producers would have more incentive to do that, right? I mean, you're seeing organic foods in Walmart of all places now. Like, that's a big deal. And that's because they know that they're going to make some money selling it. And then that's just kind of the way these things work, right? And so once there's a market for these kinds of foods, there's going to be producers rushing to fill it. And so your individual decision can really make an impact as it collectively groups with other people making the same decisions. It's very powerful. I'm not a big fan of like getting out and spreading the word about how evil Monsanto is, or that's who was the originator of Roundup. It's now Bayer. I mean, there's already plenty of lawsuits and billions of dollars in settlements done there. That's not where my power lies, and that's not where your power lies. It's in, you know, our individual making better decisions individually and sharing those decisions.
2: Well, you let's know, say it's maybe about... it's all of the above, because policy is also very important. In the Farm Bill, for example, there's plenty of subsidies for monoculture and for using Roundup and GMO, but there's not subsidies for farmers who are trying to do regenerative agriculture. So, you know, sometimes individual consumers can then get together and with their collective action to push government in the right direction.
3: That's very true. And that's very important. We're seeing it now. We're seeing how like different administrations can make very different decisions with this. And so you do need to have a voice. But I guess I was just speaking to somebody who might be listening to us right now and think, man, what can I do? I'm not going to go lobby. I'm not going to go do this or that or whatever. There is something you can do, right? And you can start making decisions on your own right now. But you're right, and it is going to take a village, and that is how things change. I mean, I think in Canada, you know, my in-laws are up in Canada, and they can't use glyphosate up there in agriculture, so they don't even know. They went to the store down here and just bought a bunch of cereal and stuff that was, you know, full of GMO. Like, it was probably not the best thing to be eating, but they didn't know. They were like, what? This is just what we get at home. And I said, what do you mean? And like, well, these Cheerios, this is the exact same thing we get. And I went and did a little research, and Canada's, you know, speaking, I'm saying this because of your comment about the policy, you know, you can't do it there. And it shows, you know, there's no availability on shelves for any of this stuff to be bought because you can't make it there. And so you're right. That's another big spoke in this wheel. But I do think that it gets a little overwhelming sometimes thinking about, well, what can I do as a person to change this? You know, there's nothing I can do, but there is. There's something you can do.
2: Well, and fiction or faction, as you called it, is a great way to help that to happen. Your novel is Ordinary Soil, Alex Woodard. And it's just been great to talk with you about it on this show. Thank you.
3: Well, I appreciate you being open and checking the book out. I'm glad it resonated with you.
2: Alex Woodard is a singer-songwriter and author. You can find the audio version of Ordinary Soil, accompanied by the author's music, on Spotify. Next up, a thriller that weaves together Mesoamerican mythology, modern physics, and a daughter's search for her father. Don't go away.

0: 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I'm Francesca Rhiannon. 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Can ancient wisdom and modern science help explain the mysteries of consciousness? In Tim Weed's novel, The Gatepost, a woman investigating her father's disappearance discovers clues pointing toward a hidden realm connected to Mesoamerican mythology, psychedelic experience, and the possibility of parallel worlds. Her father was an archaeologist who kept field journals about psilocybin experiments and something mysterious he found in a cave, something she discovers as well. The novel blends adventure, archaeology, spiritual inquiry, and speculative science, while asking larger questions about humanity's place in nature and the cosmos. Here's my conversation with Tim Weed. Tim Weed, welcome back to Writer's Voice.
1: It's great to be back. Thanks for having me, Francesca.
0: Last time we spoke with you, it was about the Afterlife Project, which also took place in more or less contemporary world and then a world totally different. First, tell us about these two settings of the novel, The Gatepost.
1: Yeah, the sort of the main story or the story that it begins with is set in contemporary Vermont, maybe slightly near future, but contemporary Vermont, a rural property that's kind of in a fictional corner of Vermont. And this is a story of a daughter who has basically given up her career and her marriage in order to follow her obsession, which is writing a book about her father who disappeared under mysterious circumstances 20 years earlier. So she leaves her job and her life in San Francisco and moves back to rural Vermont to the 300-acre property where she grew up and is sort of researching her father's life. He was kind of an amateur scientist, an archaeologist, an amateur scientist. He kept field journals, and she finds an old field journal that talks about a cave on the property and a series of experiments that he did very close to the end of his life involving psilocybin mushrooms. And she's like, there's no cave on this. She knows the property well. There's no cave on this property. She searches and searches for it, and then she hires a local geologist, a geological consultant, to help her find the cave. And things get strange from there. And then the second timeline takes place in a mysterious place that could either be the Mesoamerican underworld, the inframundo, or it could be an alternative world that's either, you know, someplace from deep geological history, or we don't really know at the beginning where this place is. And it's about this scientist who finds himself in this place and is trying desperately to find his way home to his family, sort of wandering this landscape, trying to figure out how he could possibly get back to his family. So more or less, those are the two timelines.
0: So the book clearly draws on traditions where psilocybin is used, not recreationally, of course, but as a tool for knowledge. What kinds of insights do these experiences make possible that conventional scientific methods might miss?
1: So I was really inspired when I started this book by the work of Richard Evan Schultes and Albert Hoffman, Gordon Wasson, some of the pioneers, you know, in the Western world anyway, of studying psychedelic or entheogenic transportation. So this led me to what a lot of these guys were studying, which were the early, for me, it was especially the early Mesoamerican societies, when these sacred medicines were used to access alternative worlds and for healing and things like that. It's also, I've sort of been fascinated by all of the interest lately in hallucinogenics and what they can do in terms of the human mind and in terms of the human spirit and kind of opening us up to the larger world and to the possibilities. And so that was kind of what the area that I was interested in exploring with this book. It really does seem like a lot of people are on a similar track these days, and for good reason. You know, I think that it's a very interesting development in terms of human inquiries, in terms of what's the meaning of our existence and how can we live on this earth in a way that is in more in harmony with nature as opposed to being opposed to it or standing above it somehow.
0: Exactly. And we'll get to that part of it. But I want to explore the idea of the inframundo a little bit more, because it's both a spiritual concept and you posit a possible literal destination. You connect, in fact, in many ways, There's a kind of bridge between science and spiritualism in this novel, The Gatepost. So, Tim, we talk a little bit about the connections between the intramundo and what you posit as a potential explanation for this, the multiverse.
1: Yeah, so that I'm fascinated by, and I was in terms of the Afterlife Project as well, is that the convergence between science and the spiritual. And in this case, there's a book called the Popol Vuh. The Popol Vuh is actually, the sort of Mayan origin myth. And so I read this, and I read other accounts of the inframundo, which is very interesting because if you look at the Mesoamerican societies all had similar beliefs. They were all kind of descended from the same people and sort of the same spiritual ancestry. And the inframundo, the Mesoamerican inframundo, consists of several different worlds or worlds with several different chambers. Usually it's 9 or 13 or whatever. And basically in each of these different worlds, you can experience different things. And so this really struck me as I was reading it, this idea of these different worlds that are sort of like they're coexisting with our own world. It's, we call it the underworld, but that's not really precisely accurate. The inframundo, as it's understood by these Mesoamerican societies, is something that coexists with our own world, but it's just kind of under the surface a little bit. And that struck me as very similar to the many worlds theory of quantum physics, And so I was very interested in kind of exploring that. I don't feel that I have any particular access to the truth of this or not, but it does feel true. And it was certainly in terms of something to explore.

0: reading for this book, but there's also a lot of life experience that went into this book. I actually, as a young guy in high school and college, but particularly in high school, experimented quite a lot with hallucinogenics, with LSD, with mushrooms. And it actually had a huge influence on me. It was difficult in some ways. It led to some very difficult experiences. But it also led to an opening of my mind. And I'm a writer. So many of the things, I'm a fiction writer, so many of the things that I've written go back to this early experience with hallucinogenic drugs and this sense of a big world, of new worlds being opened up and new perspectives being opened up. So in a sense, that's where it comes from, this idea of exploring this. Did I experience 9 chambers of the Inframundo? Not exactly, no, but I did experience some interesting places and some interesting perspectives on the world. So I think that's kind of the truth that I'm trying to get at with this book.
1: Do you care to share one of them with us?
0: Well, I've never told anyone. Well, actually, that's not such true. I have written a story about this, but when I was in high school, we used to go to this granite quarry, which was deep in the woods. You'd walk through this birch forest and you'd get to this granite quarry, and you know, you'd hang out there all day and you'd sit in the sun on the ledge and jump off these big cliffs. And so one day I took, actually a couple of days probably, I took LSD there with some friends and had the feeling of sort of being like a god. It was almost like I was experiencing in a sense the Icarus myth. I could stand perched on this platform overlooking where I was about to jump, a 40-foot drop, and I could sort of see in almost in the detail of an architectural drawing exactly to the millimeter where my arc would be, where I'd be landing in the water. And it just is this feeling of being all powerful. So it wasn't a different world, but it was a sense of complete alteration of reality. And it was an amazing experience. But of course, the problem with that is, as the Greeks said, know thyself. They weren't talking about, oh, get to know yourself. They were talking about know what your limitations are. Know that you are not a god. And so the come down from that experience was very, very difficult psychologically and actually precipitated a long, almost clinical depression for me. But it was something that was such an important experience for me that it's something that I one of my short stories in my short story collection, A Field Guide to Murder and Fly Fishing, actually deals with this very thing. So that's one memory I have. I guess that's sort of, you know, maybe that gets to your question a little bit. I could think of other things. I didn't have sort of stereotypical hallucinations in terms of, actually, that's not true. I did have some. The other one that I'll tell you about is one time I was at a Grateful Dead concert at Red Rocks in Denver, which is an amazing, I don't know if you've been there, but it's an amazing venue because it's this huge sandstone, almost sculptural place where you're in between these huge sandstones and you look and in the distance is the glittering lights of Denver. And this, I had a more of a stereotypical hallucination wherein all the people I was looking at started to turn into, look very much like lizards. And not only in terms of, it wasn't just that they looked like lizards, it's that they had the personality of lizards. They were cold, heartless. And I was in the middle of this crowd and I sort of, you know, it was very, very intense. So.
1: Well, there are echoes of these in your novel, Tim Wade and the Gay Post. They're cold-eyed, pitiless forces that are described there, like the lizard. There is, of course, this is called Granite World.
0: Yes.
1: So talk a little bit. Well, also, I actually have to follow up with what you spoke about, your experience. My first, and I've only had a very small number of psychedelic trips, but the first one I took was with LSD. And I know what you mean about that feeling of power, but I did not feel it that I was a god. I felt my complete integration with everything that existed. I mean, when I waved my hand, the stars exploded, but it was an ego-less experience.
0: Yes. And that's the better approach in more recent times when I've taken mushrooms. That is because, you know, they always talk about set and setting. And I had the mindset of an adolescent who was kind of troubled for various reasons. And so my mindset allowed me to be swept in this idea that I'm sort of some all-powerful being. But more recently, I think that perspective is much more healthy. It's also interesting because if you look at the Popol Vuh, which is this Mayan origin story or that talks about the Inframundo, the 9 chambers or worlds of the Inframundo are difficult places. There's one where there's sort of obsidian knives flying through the air. There's another one that's full of blood and bodily fluids. There's one that's just all bats flying around. And so they're very difficult passages. I mean, so it's almost as if you have to go through these

0: passages. And if you look at it in terms of the use of entheogens or hallucinogens, it's clear to me that these societies, these shamans who used this stuff, had experienced both the really negative side and the really positive side. And so it's fascinating. And there are parallels, I guess. But your approach is definitely the right one. And I would highly recommend that anybody who tries to experiment or wishes to engage with these sacred medicines, because they're not meant to be used recreationally, does it with that attitude, with the attitude of really understanding that you're trying to open yourself up to the world. You're not using this as something for fun. You're trying to understand a larger truth.
1: In fact, that was an experience I had when I was 21 years old. Yeah. And it completely changed the way I look at the world. And it's very much the way you also look in the world. There is a really wonderful paragraph that I just have to read because it so much spoke to my heart. It's about consciousness. This is in the mind of Gregory, who is Esme's father, who is in the Inframundo. He realizes consciousness was only method acting. Hold that thought because I want you to explain that a little bit more. Keeping up the facade would only lead to anxiety and discontent. All life forms, from the tiniest one-celled organism to the greatest human emperor in history, and every other potential manifestation of life that might evolve over all the billions of years left before the sun finally ran out of energy and exploded, belong to the same unitary, soundlessly humming force. And that force is love.
0: So I love that you picked out that paragraph, because that's a really important paragraph for me. And it does capture, at least from Gregory's perspective, it captures for me what was the really important thematic meaning of the book. This idea that we are part of a sort of a unitary life force. And that realization, I mean, that's the realization that brings you peace, because, you know, our lives are going to end, but they're not going to end in a sense. If you can accept and understand that you're really part of this life force that's ever evolving, and that there's a certain amount of peace that comes from coming to that conclusion, or there has been for me. And that was what I was hoping that someone would take from this book. So I'm really glad that you chose that paragraph. But yes, and method acting is the fact that, yeah, in a sense, our egos, you know, as human beings, we live our lives considering ourselves to be sort of beings that are apart. I mean, there's some truth to that, but it's only really for survival. That the underlying truth is more this idea that we're actually part of this bigger life force. So the method acting is, we're all, as Shakespeare said, you know, life is a stage. We're all acting a part. And so that is also kind of a freeing realization, if you understand that, you know, really you're kind of playing a game through this life, or you're acting a role. So the stakes are high, but maybe not as high as you thought. So that gives you a sense of being adventurous and being able to explore different things in your life and not to worry too much if you get something wrong, because really everybody is just kind of method acting in a sense. I that's one way of thinking about it.
1: And you connect the force of life with love. And yet in this book, there is evil. In the Inframundo, there is evil. We know we are experiencing the rule of evil in yes. this world right now, although, of course, it is calling up the great power of the forces of love as well. So how do you see life connected to love? What is the role that evil plays? I mean, these are huge questions, but obviously they informed some of the writing of this book.
0: Yeah, they're big questions. And, you know, I have the escape hatch, the dictum that literature, you know, good literature doesn't provide answers. It asks questions. And so that's what I'm trying to do in this book is ask good questions about that. And that is, yeah, so if it's true that life is about love and that we're part of some unitary force, then how do you explain evil? Is it in the case of the antagonist in this book, it's a misunderstanding of what a goal in life is. You know, the antagonist in this book, or the villain, if you want to say that, ostensibly he's interested in protecting the patrimony of humanity. He's interested in protecting threatened archaeological treasures, which is great. You know, we need to protect this. But honestly, really what he's trying to do is he's trying to collect wealth. He's trying to collect power. And so when you're in that mode and your entire life is dedicated to gathering wealth and power, then it's a fundamental misunderstanding of the idea that actually all, you know, that life is about love, that we're part of this unitary force. And so in a way it kind of shows, and I think that that's the case in reality too, is that the people, maybe one person in particular, but lots of people kind of misunderstand what life is about. They think it's about external affirmation. They think it's about power, exerting power over other people, about gathering wealth. Well, you're not going to be able to take it with you. I mean, you know, there's ancient wisdom that, you know, is sort of contained in this cliche that you can't take it with you. And so I think that in a sense, a novel like this is kind of enacting that drama that we're all facing. At least that's the way I think of it.
1: And then there is the stela. This is an object that lies at the center of the plot of this book in many ways. Tell us about the stela and what the force it has is.
0: Yeah, so again, this is something that the characters find in a cave. It is based on there are lots of stelae in Mesoamerican culture. You find them at many of the great sites, the great sort of ceremonial sites in Mesoamerica. They're typically very large, and they often celebrate a particular date, like the birth of a particular leader or some kind of astronomical event. An eclipse of some kind, or the winning of a battle, or some big event. And they're fascinating. I became fascinated with these. I spend a lot of time in Mexico, in particular in Mexico City, in the great, what I think is probably the greatest museum that I've ever been to, which is the Museo de Antropología in Mexico City, which has lots of stelae. And I was also really intrigued by the Olmec, who are the oldest Mesoamerican, that sort of, in a sense, they're kind of the root culture. They're seen to be the root culture of all of the other cultures that came after the Maya and the Aztec and, you know, all of those. There's a room in the Museo de Antropología that has Olmec sculpture. And there's something very beautiful about it. And so you probably have seen those giant heads. Those giant heads are the Olmec heads. And so it's a fictional stela. It doesn't exist, but it became, I kind of used some of the iconography, and it was a miniature stela, which are rare. They do exist, but they're rare. It was only about 3 feet high. And, you know, it had these carvings and it was mysterious. The other thing that I'm intrigued by about the Olmec is that Olmec writing has never been translated. There's no Rosetta Stone. Maya writing had. With a Maya stela, you can interpret everything down to the exact date that the stela was created because of the glyphs. But in Olmec, glyphs have not really been translated to the satisfaction, as I understand it, I'm a layman, but to the satisfaction of anthropologists. And so it seemed like a suitable setting for this. And there's also the question of what kind of stone this stela is made out of. And it seems to be meteoritic. It seems to be something that came off a meteorite. But in any case, it does have this power that's a part of the plot of the book. And the power is kind of subtle and it's never really fully understood. It's kind of a mysterious Olmec stela.
1: So another aspect, I think, of this story, Tim Weed, in this wonderful novel, what a great read it was, The Gatepost, is the cost of seeking transformative knowledge. Great personal cost. You already described an experience that you had when you were in high school, which came at a great cost. Are you suggesting that that kind of search also has a cost in general, that there can be great personal suffering as a result?
0: I think there can be. And I think that that's one reason that I would stress, not that I know anything particular about it, but in my interaction with curanderas and healers is such that, and in terms of reading, is that this is not a power to be trifled with. Entheogenic substances, you know, they're not, again, not to be used recreationally. And I know that there's a whole tourism culture now around ayahuasca and around seeking out hallucinogenic experiences. And I think maybe in part it may be good, but in part I think it's really dangerous. That's why I think it's very important that if you are going to experiment with these substances, that you understand that there's a certain reverence and there's a certain danger. The reverence is because of the danger. It's a sacred medicine, and therefore it's not the kind of thing to be trifled with.
1: Gregory, the father, and also I'd say his daughter, Esme, see their quest for knowledge about the inframundo, about this stone, the psilocybin, the hallucinogenic experience, as a form of knowledge that would jolt humanity out of its destructive trajectory. What do they hope humanity will do? And do you think we're capable of it?
0: Yeah, so Gregory in particular, that is his whole motivation for doing. He starts off as an academic archaeologist, and he sort of goes into academia and he doesn't feel satisfied. He wants to do something more for the human species. So he's studying ways in which humanity can maybe overcome or eject itself out of this trajectory that it's in, this downward trajectory that we're currently seeing all around us. And so he is, you know, his heart's in the right place. And he's frustrated because in all of his scientific experiments, it's all incremental. He's finding connections that might help humanity, and that's great, but he wants something bigger. So he feels that with the discovery of this gatepost or the stela in conjunction with entheogenic substances can provide access to these other worlds could be powerful enough to really create a new awareness in terms of humanity's understanding its own place in the world and maybe altering the trajectory to become the stewards rather than the exploiters of nature, which is sort of the same thing I was getting at with the Afterlife Project. And that was what the people in the Afterlife Project were after too. And so that's what he's after. And Esme sort of is at the beginning of that. You know, she hasn't quite gotten there yet. But yeah, so that they want to establish a new way of being with nature so that we understand that we're actually part of nature, not above it.
1: Yeah, and a very old way of being, not just...
0: Yes, exactly.
1: I mean, it does seem like in the past, of course, we had that awareness. You know, the economic system we live under that has driven a certain kind of technological change in a very pernicious, profit-driven way is what takes us away from that. Do you have any feelings of what could turn the tide? You know, a tide that needs to be turned soon.
0: Yeah, I don't know. I mean, it is frustrating because as human beings, we can only influence our sphere. It's very hard. So for example, I'm a novelist. I would love to write a book that would absolutely change the world overnight, but that's not the way it works. It's incremental. But I do feel like one of the things that is happening and that I'm happy to be part of is that I think that we're in the middle of a paradigm shift. And the paradigm shift for me happens through storytelling. You know, Carl Jung talked about how we are, as a species, we are lacking a mythology. Our mythologies have collapsed. They no longer explain the world. And so to me, novels, in particular novels that are, this, I consider this to be kind of an entertainment and, you know, a fun novel, but it's also a novel that has a sort of serious aspect to it. And that this is part of weaving the new tapestry, the tapestry of a new mythology that will hopefully help to shift the paradigm. And things like what you're doing, Francesca, this radio show is part of that as well. So I love to be parts of these conversations because I feel like maybe it won't happen all at once, but that paradigm is shifting. Hopefully it will happen in time. There are a lot of people out there like you and me that are thinking about these very same things. So I feel a kind of a twinge of optimism about that, despite how bad things are. I think that the optimism comes from the fact that we are trying to reach this new paradigm about humanity and our role in the world, and that hopefully we'll get there in time.
1: Well, if it helps at all, I actually strangely also feel that optimism.
0: Good.
1: So from our mouths to God's ear, let it go forth. And thank you so much. This has been just a terrific conversation.
0: Thank you so much, Francesca. I really appreciate it.
1: Tim Weed is the author of 4 books of fiction. His previous novel to the gatepost is The Afterlife Project. Go to writersvoice.net to listen to our conversation with him about that book. That's it this week.
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Welcome aboard, my friends. 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Thank you for flying the fancy skies. My name is Iris Berkeley. I am your pilot and your flight attendant for flight number 302 of the soundtrack to your utterly fabulous Secret Agent Oh So Funky Life. And this time we took off accompanied by Caroline Rose, that's LA's Uncle Carol, with a song called Yip Yip Yow. They say, I wrote this 10 years ago about feeling like I was born in the wrong time, the wrong place, and probably the wrong body. 10 years later, the only thing that's different is I finally have a recording of it I like. We got Blur in the background right now with The Debt Collector from Park Life, Deep Cut from that third record from 1994, and we got one more from the 90s indie canon in just a moment. If in the meantime you need to page any of our in-flight crew, just hit that button above your head with a picture of a cocktail shaker on it, and someone will be over to assist you shortly. You can also email the flight deck anytime, day or night. That's at mail@modernjetset.com. Quite a bit awaiting from all over the genre map and all over the globe on this one. So stay right where you're at. Thanks for flying. It's Modern Jet Set.

Thank you for flying with Modern Jet Set. I am Iris Berkeley. We are a little more than a quarter of the way through this hour-long flight, and we have something new from the Empress in the background right now. It's called Switchblade from a 2026 record called Fortune Teller. And that's library music legends Paul Osborne. He's from Project Gemini. And Paul Elliott, A Pleasure Wood, an absolute delight of an album on Library of the Occult Records. Before that, Dual Sons, fourth record from the NYC four-piece called Just Dual Sons from 2025. We heard Lying Eyes. Before that, Gently Tender with 10,000 Steps from the Door. This is from their 2026 record, This Was Once Fields, the London indie combo's love letter album to their home city. And Pavement to kick us off with Shady Lane, taking it all the way back to 1997, their fourth record on Matador, Brighten the Corners. You need us to brighten your life at all, it's mail@modernjetset.com. We'll do anything we can to make this fly better for you. In the meantime, kick back and relax. It's Modern Jet Set.

Ended up in sort of a soulful location here as we wind down the first half of today's Modern Jet Set Flight. We just heard Mama's Gun with Hardest Yards from 2026's Dig, British soul five piece on an album that was recorded straight to tape and featured Brian Jackson on that track. Before that, Scone Cash Players Miami Band under the leadership of Adam Scone from 2022's Brooklyn to Brooklyn. We heard Cold 40s and Little Barry kicked us off. The record is Gravity Freeze from 2026. We heard Lung and Hurt. We are halfway through today's Modern Jet Set Flight. We got so much more in that second half, so buckle on up. And as always, thank you ever so much for flying the fancy skies.

0: you've tried going out there and ordering a bottle of vintage Krug, it's a crime. It's damn near impossible. It's my go-to champagne. A vintage Krug really lifts my spirits when I'm down. And, you know, sometimes you have to wait for 20 minutes till the private jet takes off. It's just, it's so hurtful. Settle the nerves. 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And it's hard for people to understand. Well, some at least.
1: Hoje não, já cansei de chorar. 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

It's Modern Jet Set. Hope you are enjoying this little hour-long sky party. We ended up in Brazil. We've got Ramiro Galassi in the background right now with Bossa Laser from 2026's Tapioca. Before that, Rubel, that's Rio's Rubel Brasola with an MPB gone kind of chamber pop sound. The song was Now Vou Reclamar de Deus. And then Arling and Cameron, I bring this around on this flight about once a year because I think it might be the unofficial Modern Jet Set theme song we heard city hopping from 1997's Good Times. And to kick us off, something new, some lounge pop from LA-based French-American duo Pearl and the Oysters. We heard Doom Mood from 2026's Monkey Mind. So if you find yourself in need of some more of this Jet Set lovin' during the rest of your week, you are in luck. You can always find an instant replay of this most recent flight on modernjetset.com. Plus, you can get a hold of archives and other goodies for you frequent flyers. Or if you'd just like to say hi, you can do that anytime at all. It's always great to hear from you. And that's mail@modernjetset.com. We are going to take the pace down a couple of notches, but it will be a very smooth landing. Kick back, relax. It's Modern Jet Set.

And friends, we are beginning our final descent here on Modern Jet Set. In the background to see us to the ground is Sunset Cliffs. That is a piece by Anna Butters, Jeff Parker, and Daniel Villarreal from Lattice Bay from 2023. Before that, Gregory Allen Isakov teaming up with Sylvan Esso's Amelia Meath to cover 1993's hit from Mazzy Star, Fade Into You, that came out in 2026 on Dualtone. April and Vista before that, they've been around for a decade, but it's their debut recorded album, some Virginia and Maryland natives. The song was Two Evergreens from 2026's Traditional Noise. And Sholto, multi-hyphenate Oscar Sholto Robertson, teaming up with vocalist Phoebe Coco for some neo-trip-hop, Everything Is Stolen Anyway, was that song. I'm Iris Berkeley. I want to sincerely thank you for joining me on today's Flight of Fancy. Until next week, may your champagne flute overflow, and I'll meet you right back here next time for another extra fancy flight. If you heard anything you love today, do not forget our most recent flight and a full show archive are always there for you at modernjetset.com. But until we meet again, stay safe, stay sane, stay sassy, and most importantly, stay sexy, my friends.

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12: Welcome to the program, everybody. DJ Lou sitting in for another edition of Now Playing. 2 hours of brand new music on your Friday afternoons here on Central Vermont Community Radio. Thanks again to Modern Jet Set for getting us going and starting off the music Fridays right. If you keep it locked, you're going to hear lots of locally curated music all the way through to your late Friday evenings. We've got Bill Hahn and Hit the Note. We've got Corey and Found Sound. We've got Tom and the Spiral Galaxy. And of course, King Tone Melts It Down. Do not touch that dial. I know you don't. But, you know, just in case you get the temptation, just wait a minute. Your next favorite song is on its way. And we kick it off doing all the new stuff from the last week or two in this show, Now Playing. I'm your host, DJ Lou, for these next 2 hours. Again, thanks so much for hanging out in today's show. I'm really excited to play you new stuff from this artist, Love, from up in Montreal. We've got new ones from Jesse Wells, Eileen Jewell, an artist called Andrew Shaw, and so many more. We're also going to hit the dance floor, as we usually do, towards the end of the show. But first, let's start it with a little bit of a jazz side of things. Here's the new one from Aaron. It's called Shiny Stockings, here on WGDR Plainfield and WGDH Hardwick. Thanks for hanging out.

0: Don't worry.
1: That's Brian Evans with his take on Don't Worry, Be Happy, like a big croning sound, or croner sound, that's it, yeah. Like the croners, like, you know, Frank Sinatra and those folks. This one's an interesting one, folks. It came across my radar because he apparently used to work for Donald Trump before he was president and had a photo that he was attaching to this song as like the single photo, and that's what he was putting out and saying this juxtaposition of Don't Worry, Be Happy with Trump on the cover, and then he got a lot of feedback from the internet about that, and yet they still released it with this. So he's trying to be, I think, dark humor with it and ironic or something, and the internet is not having it. So interesting. Stand Alone, I think it's a good cover, but you know, be careful what photos you pick from the common domain there. Back in there, brand new artist from Canada. Her name is Love, and the track was called Mama, and that's that neo-soul sound. Her project is going to be out, I think, in a few weeks here, and she's doing a lot of touring across Canada, but the west side of Canada, so nothing near us so far. We had Kate Stevenson back in there with something off her album that came out a few months ago. The track was called Track Suit. And finally starting it off with Aaron's latest single, Shiny Stockings. He's got a debut album coming out later this year, and he's releasing one single a month to kind of keep teasing us along the way, keeping us listening. Folks, this is Now Playing 2 Hours of Brand New Music. I am DJ Lou, and it's your Saturday night here on Vermont Public Live Radio, keeping you company all the way till 10 o'clock. Always appreciate interacting with you tonight. You can give some feedback if you wish at djlu@vermontpublic.org. That's djllu@vermontpublic.org. Or call into the studio 1-800-639-2211. And a quick reminder, you can follow along for the playlist at vermontpublic.org/nowplaying. That is the show page where we also keep recordings of the shows in case you need to step away and want to listen later on your own. We're going to keep also digging into the new Jon Batiste album. We've played a few of them coming out for Black Mozart, which is coming out, I believe, next week. This is another one. It's called Shine, and it's here on Now Playing.

a little One Thing Right tune from Beiruan. New album is the first in about 5 years from them, coming out soon. It's going to be called Neon Summer Skin. Back in there, we had Emile Mosari with one called Joyful Girl. You know that one. It's a cover from Ani DiFranco, and it was buried on that EP they put out. We played one from that last week, and I was like, wait a minute, they covered Ani? I got to play this for people. So hopefully you enjoyed that. It's bold. It is bold to cover an Ani DiFranco tune. Starting all that off with another new one from John Batiste. Shine is the name of the tune, and it'll be on the next album coming out soon, called Black Mozart. All right, folks. I'm DJ Lou. This is Now Playing, 2 hours of brand new music. Up next, a very unlikely collaboration. Jesse Wells, the folk artist who's up and coming because of his No Kings tune featuring Joan Baez. You got to listen.

Kid Moog with Fussin' and Fighting. Here and Now Playing. New album is out from him. It's pretty good. That's why he's got 5 Grammys. Back in there, we heard Andrew Saw with one called Lavender Cowboy. It's off a brand new album called Your Whisper. He's from Chicago. And if you haven't heard his stuff, you might dig it. It's a kind of country-esque, kind of folky, kind of indie. And you might just enjoy it. I was looking him up because I've actually never heard of him before. And what was cool about it is that he has this kind of arcing career where he was trying to find the spot where he would set up his music. And he was on the West Coast for a while, tried different scenes, and it was Chicago, which is where he ended up landing and getting adopted kind of in the queer country music scene there. So I know, right? Chicago has a queer country music scene? Yes, apparently they do. All right, back in there, we had the artist Nick Dorian featuring Ryan Raines on that album with one called Never Save Anything for the Swim Back. He's out of L.A. And taking us back to Eileen Jewell covering The Doors' Soul Kitchen and Jesse Wells with Joan Baez on his big hit, No Kings. And by hit, I mean really just an internet sensation from all the No Kings rallies. That song was put out and lots of play has happened from it, and he got Joan Baez to get on the track with him. Up next, we're going to listen to the new single from Carly Simon. It's been many years, folks. And this is the new one called Howl, and you're hitting it first on Now Playing.

That's an artist named Matilda Mann here on Now Playing with a tune called The Fig Tree. It's kind of like a 70s pop breezy sound. That was another cover back in there, folks. I just can't resist. And if you're going to cover Filter, take a picture. I'm going to play it. That is an artist named Vitez X. And I had to look it up because I look at the lyrics of all the songs I play to make sure they're okay for the radio. And every time I heard Take a Picture by Filter, I always got the lyrics wrong about the awake on my airplane. I thought it was a million different other things. Awake on my airplane. I never knew that it was awake. And I learned later on, but like I forgot again. And then I listened to this and I was like, right, it's awake. It's something weird. So you're awake on an airplane and you're taking a picture. And it's a great cover. Back in there, new stuff from Carly Simon. The tune's called Howl. And first time we're hearing from her, I think since like, I don't know, 2008. It has been more than a minute. All right, folks, exactly at the halfway point, we're getting ready to switch genres here. And we're going to do some rock and maybe even a little punk in this next set. But I actually want to start with ska. You know, kind of the rock and punk's side cousin, almost. And believe it or not, there are still new ska bands coming out, and kind of new. I don't know, guys that are in other bands, and then they come together and they make their own band. This is one of them. I just came across them. They're called A100s, and here's their tune, Rude and Lovely, and it's here on Now Playing.

0: It's time to exclaim the disclaim. Disclaim to exclaim. 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

0: That's Pip Blom with one called School. It's a little mini rock, punky-esque set, kind of, yeah. We had the Lindas with their new single, folks, called Burning Out. And I had to look it up because the Lindas are this band that came out in 2018, and they were basically little girls. Like, I act like literally, like, maybe even in elementary school for some of them. And I was like, I wonder how old they are now because it's been a minute. And the youngest is now just 15. So if you do the math, they came into the music scene 8 years ago. They had this like very famous like internet sensation music video where they were playing in a library, like just like rocking out, like total punk rock. And so the youngest was probably what, 8, 7 maybe at the most? Totally wild. I love kids with great talent and them getting seen for it. Back in there, we also had the band A100s with a tune called Rude and Lovely. That was that ska sound. And folks, we are well into the second hour here, getting it going and switching genres once again here. The show is all about highlighting new music across the genres, so we never stay too long in one, which is, you know, a great listening experience, I think, because if you don't really like punk, just hang on a minute. We're going to move on to something else pretty darn soon. And that moment is right now. It's time for the pop and R&B section of the show. And if you're a big fan of Olivia Rodrigo, well, this next one's for you. Her new latest album is kind of like that Noah Kahan album. It's like not that uplifting for summertime, and yet it's getting a summer release, and it's actually pretty darn good. So if you need a good cathartic cry, if maybe you need to cry over having a summer fling that just fizzles out, well, folks, Olivia Rodrigo's new album's gotcha. It's her third one. It's called You Seem Pretty Sad for a Girl So in Love. Yes, that's the name of the album. And here's the tune Honeybee. Here on Now Playing.
1: So I guess.

right. That's a new one from Vince Staples. He's a rapper. He's a singer. He's a songwriter and an actor. And you've probably seen him on at least a couple things. Mainly, I didn't realize he was on the song Abbott Elementary, but I did know he was in that indie movie Dope, which was about skaters in L.A., basically. And he was much younger, obviously, then. But this album, y'all, there's going to get a lot of buzz this summer for it. It's called Cry Baby. The tune's called Cotton. Again, that's Vince Staples. Back in there, Nick Hakim with his fourth album out of Queens with kind of that lo-fi sound. The tune was called I Can See, and he's got a Montreal date at Sala Rosa on September the 22nd. Finally, a new one from Olivia Rodrigo. New album is out now, folks, and it's the tune Honeybee that you heard. The album's called You Seem Pretty Sad for a Girl So in Love. This next one is more in the R&B direction. The band is called Blue Lab Beats, and this one is called Slow Heart here on Now Playing.

right across from you.

All right, that is this Spanish rapper, BB Trix, with a Z at the end. The tune's called A La Mala, and I'm about to make you a hero. What is that sample? Where does that sample come from? I was trying to figure it out, and I couldn't do it. And I was like, you know what? I'm just going to ask the listeners. There's somebody out there who totally was able to name that just out of the blue. And if it's you, email me and let me know. If you know what that rift was, it's a very iconic rift. In that set, we also heard one from, Liwa. She's a British singer-songwriter, kind of Afro-infused beats. The tune there was called Maktobe, and finally Blue Lab Beats with one called Slow Heart. All right, folks, we're going to keep that energy up. We're going to get into some electro RPM tunes now, and we're going to Ireland for this one. It's the band 49th and Main. Here is their song, Round the Block, and it's here on Now Playing.

with protection. How do

This is a new one from Grace Ives out of New York City. The tune's called Shelly. The new album is called Janky Star. One of my favorite words is janky. Back in there, we had, and actually, a quick note on Grace Ives, they're going to be opening for Olivia Rodrigo's Unraveled tour for the European League. So, you know, if you've got tickets and you happen to be in Europe to see Olivia, well, you know, you're going to see Grace as well. Back in there, we had Dow from Dow and the Get Down, Stay Down. You probably remember that band. Dow's solo now. So this is a solo album. The tune's called Fossils. And I had to look it up because I was like, they're not together anymore. And yeah, they shut it down after 15 years in 2020. So Dow doing her own thing now. And the band 49th and Main out of Ireland with the tune Round the Block. And we've got a little bit of time left, folks, together. So let's play you a few more from the dance floor. On the way, the new Bonobo and Sophie Tucker. But first, here's this band, New Young Pony Club. And this is a tune called Ice Cream on Now Playing.

0: right, folks, we're going out with this one. It's Bonobo. The tune's called Me and You, new single from them off a new album called Distance and Static, coming out in September, just ahead of their recently announced Higher Ground fall date in late November. Speaking of Higher Ground, they are also going to be hosting Sylvanesso, who you heard in that set. But first, before Bonobo, you just heard Sophie Tucker and Carlita with a great tune called Manhattan. Ooh, we got to get you up and dancing if you're a New York fan right now, right?
1: Yeah.
0: So the Sylvanesso tune was called Hot Slob, and they are playing July 31st in Burlington on the waterfront. Details on that, highergroundmusic.com. And finally, new Young Pony Club, the English electronic band, starting off that set with Ice Cream. And those few minutes of fun, folks, I'm feeling that New York energy, got that Empire State of Mind, and yeah, that's how we're going out tonight, y'all. Until next week, take good care of you and others, and let's go New York.

0: All right, folks, before we wrap the show and hand things off to Bill Hahn with Hitting the Note at 3 o'clock, I want to take a quick break to tell you a little bit about what's happening here at the station. Well, if you haven't heard yet, well, it has been a big last couple of weeks here. We finally got the brand new WGDR antenna up on the new tower, on the new ridge, and we are very excited about having that project near its completion. Now we got to do the testing, and the testing requires listeners like you. Yes, the way that to properly test a new antenna's reach is to actually get listener reports. So reminder that this antenna project was a two-year project, and part of the need to move the antenna is to protect the future of the station so that we can be able to move, if we need to, the entire station to a community and to have a longer-term lease at a new location. And because the antenna used to live with us at the old campus of Goddard, it made it very difficult to move, and it actually led to us almost going off the air when Goddard went closed. So we took matters into our own hands to make sure the antenna could go be in a better, much better location and a secure location for future leases for that, and allowing the station itself, the actual studio, to be much more nimble when and should we need to do it. So there's a lot more information about the whole story of this antenna, what it means, what this new footprint is like. You can visit WGDR.org, but what we really need from listeners is to know, how does it sound for you? The new broadcast reach is gonna be different. That's what happens when you move an antenna at all. And so we wanna know, can you hear it still? Can you not hear it? Is it staticky? Is it super clear? Are there new spots that you're hearing 91.1? 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And again, thanks to all of our partners who helped us pull off this massive project. This is not easy, folks. 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So thank you, thank you, thank you to everyone who was part of that. Taking a quick look at the community events calendar, which you can see too at WGDR.org. It's a fun weekend in Barrie at the Barrie Opera House from Friday, June 19th, all the way till Sunday, the 21st. Acorn Youth Arts is presenting Alanis Morissette's Jagged Little Pill, the musical. It's a cool story about her life, and it's got a cast of young Vermont performers. 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Admission is pay what you can, so check out information at barrieoperahouse.org. All right, folks, that's it for me for this week. See you next Friday at 1 for another Now Playing. Hang on, because here comes Bill Hahn with Hitting the Note.
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Thank you so much for tuning in and enjoy the show. 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

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And as my friend Veronica Lewis said, I am Bill Hahn, and this is the 431st broadcast of my show here on CVCR, and I call it Hitting a Note. We're on the air every Friday afternoon, 3 to 5 Eastern Time. Thanks for tuning in today, folks. I sure appreciate it. If you're interested in what I'm playing, my set list for today's show and all my past shows are available by going to our homepage, which is WGDR.org. Just click on Show Playlist, and then click on Hitting a Note in the calendar, and you can see what I'm playing today's show, as well as all of my previous shows. You can also stream my show for up to 2 weeks after this original broadcast by once again going to the homepage, and just click on the archive link, and then you can scroll down to my show, or for that matter, the shows of 65 of our local programmers are available to you for 2 weeks after their original broadcast. So when you can't catch it live, you can catch it at your convenience. Some of the artists you'll be hearing on the show today include Tony Valentino featuring Nick Ziegler, Laura Chavez, Tangerine Dream, Aaron Neville, Wanda Jackson, and Nautilus. Today's featured album of the week is by the reggae artist Eddie Grant. It's his 1978 Charlie's Records release called Walking on Sunshine. That album's going to be given an extended set later in the show, and we're also going to feature another edition of our Played Against Sam segment, where we focus on one song interpreted by multiple artists. Today's Played Against Sam song is Money Honey, which was written by Jesse Stone and originally recorded by Clyde McFadder and the Drifters as a 45 RPM single for Atlantic Records in 1953. So let's get the show rolling.

0: And we kicked off Hitting the Note show number 431 with Tony Valentino featuring Nick Ziegler off the self-released single that came out just a few weeks ago called Tambuti Fun. About this. This is a brand new single from the legendary guitarist Tony Valentino. Tony was an original member of the Standells, one of the first American garage rock bands formed in Los Angeles in 1962, who have been referred to as, quote, the punk band of the 60s, close quote, and are said to have inspired such groups as the Sex Pistols and the Ramones. Helping Tony out on Tambuti Fun on drums and vocals is Nick Ziegler, drummer for the LA garage rockers, the 4019s. And Nick and that band are good friends of the Hitting the Note show. Great single. Congratulations, guys. Staying in 2026, we then heard Laura Chavez off the Rough Records release called My Voice, and we heard the song El Cascabel. About this. Lauren Catherine Chavez, born April 1982, is an American blues, soul, and rhythm blues guitarist, songwriter, and record producer. Her playing style is based in Texas and Chicago blues traditions, both classic and modern grooves. In 2023, Chavez won Blues Music Awards Best Instrumentalist Guitar Award. My Voice is her first solo album release, and that's Laura Chavez. It's a good album. And then back to 2003 to hear the one and only Richard Thompson off his cooking vinyl release called The Old Kit Bag, and we heard the song Gethsemane. About this, The Old Kit Bag is the 11th studio album by British folk rock singer and songwriter and guitarist Richard Thompson. The title refers to the World War I marching song, Pack Up Your Troubles in Your Old Kit Bag. This song, Gethsemane, deals with disillusionment and pressure that follows an idyllic childhood. And then we heard from the great Carla Olson off of her 2023 BFD Records release called Have Harmony Will Travel, Volume 3, and we heard the song Leave Me. About this, Have Harmony Will Travel Volume 3 is Carla's third album of songs with guest co-vocalists. This one features the American singer-songwriter Todd Wolfe, who has released 9 solo albums and was also Carla's lead guitarist from 1991 to 93. And we finish with Amani Burnham off of the 2026 Blind Pig Records release called Roots and Wings, and we heard his song Sideways Through Time. About this, Amani Burnham, a 20-year-old Ethiopian-born guitarist, singer, and songwriter, who was adopted at a young age and raised by a loving family in Connecticut, where his father's passion for music shaped his early exposure to artists such as the Beatles and Chuck Berry, his first guitar hero. Initially starting on drums, inspired by Gene Krupa, Burnham dabbled in guitar before fully committing to it during the COVID lockdown, spending years practicing intensely and writing songs that would form the basis of his debut album. His viral social media video at age 19 covering Muddy Waters' Coochie Coochie Man on a white Fender Stratocaster, played with dexterous ferocity using his right-hand thumb instead of a pick, captivated millions and propelled him out of obscurity to signing with Blind Pig Records. Roots and Wings is his debut album release. So there's your kickoff set, and we're going to be back with an extended electronic piece right after this.
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0: 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Good afternoon, everybody. My name is Bill Hahn. The show you're listening to is called Hitting the Note. We're on the air here at CVCR every Friday afternoon, 3 to 5 Eastern Time. Thanks for tuning in today, folks. I sure appreciate it. We just heard an extended electronic piece from Tangerine Dream off of the Culture Factory release called Place Arts Montreal, April 9th, 1977. And we heard the song Stratosphere. About this. This was Tangerine Dream's debut North American tour, which ran from March 29th to April 26th, 1977. The tour was in support of their most recent studio album, Stratosphere. I saw Tangerine Dream on this tour 4 days prior to this concert, April 5th, 1977, at Avery Fisher Hall in New York City. I hadn't seen them again until this past February 7th when I saw them in Tromsø, Norway, where 49 years after the last time I saw them, they once again performed Stratosphere. I guess you can call that full circle, folks. So there's your extended electronic piece, and we're going to be back with our featured album of the week, Eddie Grant's 1978 Charlie Records release called Walking on Sunshine, right after this.
1: Hey, mister, play a country song, the kind that I...
2: 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This is Barry Matthews. 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
0: 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That's L-L-U at WGDR.org. And thanks. And as previously mentioned, our featured album of the week is Eddie Grant's 1978 Charlie's Records release called Walking on Sunshine. I'll give you a little bit of bio on Eddie and then a quick album review by All Music God. Edmund Monte Grant, born March 5th, 1948, is a British singer, songwriter, multi-instrumentalist, and record producer. Noted for his genre-bending style and socially conscious lyrics, he is a creator of the musical genre known as Ring Bang. Grant rose to prominence as a founding member of The Equals, one of the UK's first racially mixed bands, who are best remembered for their hit song Baby Come Back in 1967, which Grant wrote and performed lead guitar and backing vocals. His subsequent solo career spawned such hits as I Don't Want to Dance in 1982, the massively popular Electric Avenue in 1983, and the anti-apartheid anthem Gimme Hope Joanna in 1988. Electric Avenue reached platinum status, became his biggest international hit, and earned him a Grammy Award nomination. As far as an album review, this is by Joe Rand Green from All Music Guide. After the commercial failure of his debut solo album, Message Man, Eddie Grant returned to the studio to record Walking on Sunshine. The singer self-produced the album, a labor of love and self-confidence, and played all the instruments aside from congas, enlisting help on only one track. But having been burnt once, this time Grant decided to divide the album in half, with the A side dedicated to tougher cultural songs and the flip side showcasing his pop efforts. Ironically enough, it was the A side centerpiece, Living on the Frontline, which we will hear, that grabbed the world's attention with its defiant shout against oppression. The song remains one of the most potent hybrids ever composed, with its dance-friendly electro beats, tinkling synth, hints of funk, and fiery lyrics that captured the roiling discontent of the day, all buttressed by a sublime melody. Grant recognized the song's potential and appended an extended instrumental version to it, which keeps the song pumping across two-thirds of the A-side. Coupled with the funky title track, the A-side was a heavy hitter of undeniable power. Yet the flip side was just as impressive and features a clutch of innovative blends of styles and moods. Dreamy Motown, going calypso in a disco, romantic swayers, Latino-inspired shankers. The songs may have been lightweight in comparison to their counterparts, but were equally groundbreaking. Grant's faith in himself and in the human race as a whole made this one of the most powerful records of its time, and its message still rings today. So here you have Eddie Grant's Walking on Sunshine.

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0: And that was this week's Hit the Note featured album of the week, Eddie Grant's 1978 Charlie's Records release called Walking on Sunshine. We heard three of the eight cuts. All the cuts were composed by Eddie, and he played all the instruments on all the songs except for a conga on one of the songs. We kicked it off with the title cut, Walking on Sunshine. Then we heard Just Imagine I'm Loving You. And we finished with the really compelling, politically powerful song, Living on the Front Line. As far as information on him, he doesn't have his own website, but there's plenty of info available about him on All Music Guide, Discogs, and Wikipedia, his Facebook page, and the great reggae website, which is thereggaemuseum.com. 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So that's your featured album of the week, and we'll be back with our Play It Again Sam segment, where we focus on one song interpreted by multiple artists. Today's Play It Again Sam song is Money Honey, which was written by Jesse Stone and originally recorded by Clyde McFadder and the Drifters as a 45 RPM single for Atlantic Records in 1953, and we're going to do that right after this.
1: 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B.B. King said, "The blues is the mother of American music." And Muddy Waters said, "The blues had a baby and they named it rock and roll." However you look at it, the impact of blues on the music today is undeniable. 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
0: And as previously mentioned, today's Play It Again Sam song, where we hear multiple interpretations of one song, is the song Money Honey. Here's some information on it. It was recorded by Clyde McFadder and the Drifters on August 9, 1953. It was released in September 1953. The B-side was the song The Way I Feel, and it was recorded at Atlantic Studios. Money Honey is the first single by Clyde McFadder, backed for the first time by the newly formed Drifters. McFadder's voice, but not his name, had become well known when he was the lead singer for Billy Ward and the Dominoes. The song was an immediate hit and remained on the rhythm and blues charts for 23 weeks, peaking at number one. Rolling Stone magazine ranked it number 252 of its list of the 500 greatest songs of all time. The recording was reported to have sold more than 2 million copies by 1968. So here's your Play It Again Sam song, Money Honey.

0: 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Good afternoon, everybody. My name is Bill Hahn. The show you tuned into is the Hit in the Note show. We're on the air here every Friday afternoon, 3 to 5 Eastern Time. Glad you could tune in today. We just heard our Played Against Sam segment, where we heard multiple interpretations of one song, that song being Money Honey. We heard six versions. We started with the most recent and went back to the original. And the most recent was by Aaron Neville, off of his 2013 Blue Note Records release called My True Story. We heard his interpretation of Money Honey. My True Story is Aaron Neville's 18th album release as a solo artist and his first for Blue Note Records, and it was produced by Don Was and the one and only Keith Richards. And then went to 1989 to hear the Jerry Garcia Band off the Arista Records release called Shining Star. We heard their interpretation of Money Honey about this. Shining Star is the fourth live album and fifth album overall by the Jerry Garcia Band. A double CD was recorded at various concerts from 1989 to 1993, and all the songs on the album are covers. Then we went to 1971 to hear the Flying Burrito Brothers off the A&M Records release called Close Up the Honky Tonks. We heard their interpretation of the song about this. Close Up the Honky Tonks is a compilation double LP by the Flying Burrito Brothers, which was released in 1974. By this time, the band no longer existed. This compilation was released after Gram Parsons' death in 1973, presumably to capitalize on the posthumous interest in Parsons' music, though the compilation does include cuts from the Chris Hillman-led post-Parsons era as well, including the song Money Honey. Some of these songs have yet to been released anywhere else. And then, sustained in 1971, we heard the one and only Ry Cooder off of his Reprise Records release called Into the Purple Valley. We heard his interpretation of Money Honey about this. Into the Purple Valley is the second studio album by Ry Cooder. The album's front cover is listed as number 12 on Rolling Stone's 100 Greatest Album Covers. It shows Cooder and his then-wife, Susan Teitelman, in a Buick convertible at the Warner Brothers film lot in Burbank, California. The selection of songs focuses primarily on older American music, including covers of works by Leadbelly and Woody Guthrie, as well as Calypso and Gospel Numbers, one of my favorite Ry Cooder albums. And then way back to 1956 to hear Wanda Jackson off of the Ace Records compilation called Queen of Rockabilly. We heard her interpretation of the song about her. Wanda Lavone Jackson, born October 1937, and yes, folks, she's still alive, is an American singer and songwriter. Since the 1950s, she has recorded and released music in the genres of rockabilly, rock, country, and gospel. She was among the first women to have a career in rock and roll, recording a series of 1950s singles that helped give her the nickname the Queen of Rockabilly. She's also counted among the first female stars in the genre of country music, and she was inducted into the Rock and Roll Hall of Fame in 2009 as an early influence. Wanda Jackson, somebody you should look up, very important, early influencer. And we finish with the original, Clyde McFadder and the Drifters, off of the Atlantic Records compilation box that came out in 1996 called Rockin' and Driftin', the Drifters Box, and we heard the original Money Honey. So there's your Played Against Sam segment, and we'll be back with our final set right after this.
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Monkey Man was released as a single in 1970 and helped the group achieve radio airplay. Knife Edge, which we are going to hear, is based on the first movement of Leos Janckout's orchestral piece Sinfonietta from 1926, with an instrumental middle section that includes an extended quotation from Allemande of Johann Sebastian Bach's First French Suite No. 1 in D minor, but played on organ by Keith Emerson rather than clavichord or piano. Greg Lake provided the lyrics with assistance from Richard Fraser, a member of the group's road crew. And then we'll go to 2026 to hear the German progressive rock band Nautilus off of the Serena Records release called A Castle Full of Secrets, and we're going to hear the song When the Pictures Learn to Move. About this, Nautilus is a German electronic progressive rock act. A Castle Full of Secrets is their 10th album release. Personnel, Martin Ludwig, vocals, keyboard, synthesizer, and guitar. Vernard Stratz, electric guitar. Jürgen Durbeck, sampler, synthesizer, and sequencer. And Miko Rikart, vocals and bass.

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I really appreciate it. Stay tuned for 6 more hours of great live and locally produced music shows. The Found Sound Show with Corey Flynn is coming up next, followed by the Spiral Galaxy with Tom McMurdo at 7 p.m. and the Meltdown with Kingtone at 9 p.m. I'll be on vacation next week, so we'll be airing an encore presentation of a previously aired Hit in a Note show, and I'll be back with a brand new show on Friday, July 3rd at 3 p.m. Eastern Time, and the featured album of the week will be by the English electro-synth band Ladytron. It's their 2026 Network Records release called Paradises, and will also feature a theme set of songs on the 4th of July. So until July 3rd, be well, take care of each other, and listen to lots of music.

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Hey y'all, found sound Friday, y'all. Welcome. Found sound. Are we live? Can anybody hear me? had like two versions of that song playing at once. I'm confused. How you guys doing out there? Hope everybody's having a fantastic Friday. Got lots of tickets to give away today. Lots and lots of tickets. I hope you're ready for some free tickets. I'll give people a choice today. It's Friday. I'm going to give people a choice. First caller is going to win tickets to either Sold American on the 25th. That's next Wednesday, I believe. Next Thursday. Or I also have tickets. You won't believe this. I have tickets to Deer Tick at Higher Ground. Deer Tick's fantastic. I have seen them before. We're going to listen to both of them right now. Sold American and Deer Tick. But I'll take the first caller. First caller is going to win a pair of tickets to either one of those shows. Your choice. Sold American at Higher Ground next Thursday or Deer Tick next Saturday. Call. We'll talk. No big whoop.

Heck yeah. Heck yeah. What's going on? It is Corey Stephen Flynn here, Found Sound Fridays. 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We're trying to figure out how this all went. The antenna is up, it's running, and we want to know where our reach is now. It's up a little higher, it's broadcasting a little smoother, and obviously it's in a different area, so hills and peaks and valleys. We live in those green, green mountains, you know? So please help us out with that. Really appreciate you. Not only where you can, also where you can't hear it, you know, if you're like, hey, we had a good signal and now we've lost it. And this, we want to hear everything. We want to know, we want to be able to map it out as accurately as possible. We appreciate you guys helping out with that. Let's get back to Found Sound Friday. What do we have going on here at Found Sound Friday? We have, we just heard Westerly from Strange Folk and Alaska before Strange Folk. I got a good friend in town for the week. Haven't been able to see him. Hopefully, I'm going to visit him tomorrow. But big Reed Genauer fans. So we're going to be listening to some Reed music this first hour for sure. A few of Reed's favorite songs and some of his own music as well. So we heard Westerly from Strange Folk. Before that, we heard Alaska from Strange Folk. And then before that, I've got tickets to give away, guys. We heard Baltimore Blues Number 1 by Deer Tick. That show is the 27th. I believe that's next Saturday. And I have two tickets to that. First caller can have those. Or if you so choose, before that, we heard Sold American, who will be at Higher Ground next Thursday. So those tickets need to go tonight. First caller gets their choice. Two tickets to Sold American at Higher Ground next Thursday. Or two tickets to Deer Tick. Fantastic band at Higher Ground next Saturday. Let me know. Give me a call, 888-915-1329 or 802-954-7762. Thanks a lot, guys.

There we go. Some more Reed Gen Hour live here in WGDR, WGDH. What up, Hardwick? Always. Thanks for tuning in, guys. Found Sound Friday. We're just playing some this first album. We're playing a little more RG, Reed Gen Hour, just for the first hour. Some of his favorite songs, some of his own songs. You just heard Love Junkie by his band, The Assembly of Dust. Before that, you heard Of Mortals, a six-second plea to humanity by The Assembly of Dust. And then before that, we heard Cold Coffee. That was Reed Gen Hour with The Assembly of Dust featuring Dave Grisman on mandolin. That was real nice. Before that, we heard Hey Jude by The Beatles and Driver 8 by REM. Big fan of REM. Cool, cool band. Thanks for tuning in, guys. Still looking for, let me give you the number. Number to the station, you can always get it at WGDR.org, but the number to the station here is 1-888-915-1329 or 802-454-7762. I am looking for the first caller to the station here. You are going to get your choice of two tickets to Sold American next Thursday at Higher Ground or Deer Tick next Saturday at Higher Ground. Two fantastic shows. I have a pair of tickets to each of those shows. Call me up. Let's discuss. There's no price cheaper than free. Just call me up. Free tickets. Let me know. Thanks for tuning in, guys.

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Those are both on your FM dial. Thank you for supporting Central Vermont Community Radio. 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That is literally where all the information is. Internet, WGDR.org, type it in. You'll find all your favorite things. In the world. You know how the internet is. They're very good. They're very, very good. Appreciate you guys hanging out on a Found Sound Friday. We'll play a couple more of Reed's favorite tunes here leading into the second hour. What else have we got? Still trying to give away those tickets. Nobody wants to go to a rock and roll show. Got sold American tickets for next Thursday at Higher Ground. And I got a pair of tickets for Deer Tick next Saturday. Deer Tick is fantastic. I have seen them, so I can concur. Sold American seems great, but I've never seen them live. I can only hope and dream, you know? Don't make me go to both of these shows, guys. Give the station a call, 1-888-915-1329 or 802-454-7762, and take this weight off my shoulder.

Thank you. And you got you.

Feel the pressure on my mind. Feel the pressure while the

Super duper cool. Beck, Robin, Lonely Island, everybody in on that one. That is from the one of the Lego movies soundtrack. Super cool is what it's called. That's the name of the song. Super cool. Thanks for tuning in, guys. I can't remember what I played before that. We've been jumping around a little bit since the end of our read hour. Hope you guys enjoyed what you heard. You can always go to WGDR.org for all the set lists, current songs. We try to trick them sometimes, but they're very smart. They've heard all the AIs, heard all the music now. So keep making it. We'll keep fooling them. What else we got? Still trying to give away two tickets to Sold American at next Thursday at Higher Ground. I have two tickets to Sold American. I'm hoping somebody can be the first caller here and pick those up and get yourself a free concert next Thursday at Higher Ground. Nice little night out. They were pretty good. Played a song, first song of the set, actually. If you want to check them out, go back to the live archives and you can check out the first song. Of course, if you want those tickets, you're going to have to jump in right now. You're really going to need to jump in right now to get these. All right, we'll get back to the music. I will still take the first caller, though. We got Tom swinging in with the Spiral Galaxy to whirl and whisk you away. No spirals, no more tornadoes. Saw some bad pictures of Woodstock. I don't like that. Not that kind of spiral. We're talking about the uplifting kind of Spiral Galaxy that we all enjoy. Thanks for tuning in, Found Sound Friday, guys. Be that first caller, 1-888-915-1329. Go to WGDR.org. Call safely, not while you're on the road. And come pick up those tickets for next Thursday, Sold American. Thanks a lot, guys.

0: Oh man, guys, we'll see you later. This is me again. Found Sound Friday. Appreciate it. We'll get into Tongue and Groove. We're going to start off the show with this next week. Gosh darn it. I want to hear this one. Thanks for tuning in, guys. Found Sound Friday. I'll see you next week.
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3: 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Thanks to Corey and Found Sound Fridays. This is Tom. Tonight, it's the Spiral Galaxy from 7 till 9 p.m. We're going to explore the roots of space rock. Beginning in the late 50s and early 60s, the space race and hard psych melded by 1970 to become true space rock. Should be fun. The Jet Age and Early Space Flight are embodied in this first track. Telstar, written and produced by Joe Meek and performed by the Tornadoes in 1962 here on the Spiral Galaxy.

Right, The Who with Armonia, City in the Sky here on the Spiral Galaxy. That was from their album The Who Sell Out, 1967. The Who out of London, of course, and from Austin before that, also 1967, from the Easter Everywhere album. We heard the 13th Floor Elevators with I've Got Levitation. Before that, we heard the Beatles with Tomorrow Never Knows, their classic hard psych. Well, really the beginning of that genre, from Revolver, 1966. And we started the show with the Tornadoes with Telstar. So you're starting to hear some of the building blocks of space rock. And as you can hear now, we're getting closer with the Chocolate Watch Band, Voyage of the Trieste, as we explore the origins of space rock here on the Spiral Galaxy.

Ich bin nur wach.

That's Jimi Hendrix with And the Gods Made Love from Electric Ladyland, 1968. Also, the Jimi Hendrix Experience before that with The Third Stone from the Sun from Are You Experience, 1967. Rolling Stones with 2,000 Light Years from Home from their Satanic Majesty's Request, 1967. The Third Bardo, their classic 5 Years Ahead of My Time. They're out of New York City, also from 1967. We started that set with the Chocolate Watch Band, Voyage of the Trieste from Inner Mystique. We're getting closer, as you can hear Iron Butterfly. We're adding in some heaviness, a little more ethereal loneliness to this. We're there. We're going to explore the roots of space rock tonight. We're doing it. We're getting there. All right. Iron Butterfly. Closer and closer to the real birth of space rock here on the Spiral Galaxy.

Another one from Pink Floyd, that is Cirrus Minor from the Moor soundtrack, 1969. Pink Floyd out of London, of course. And we heard Pink Floyd before that from their previous record, A Saucer Full of Secrets, 1968. Let There Be More Light. And we started that set with Iron Butterfly, with the Iron Butterfly theme from Heavy, 1968, Iron Butterfly from San Diego. Hey, tonight we are exploring the roots of space rock on the Spiral Galaxy. We're getting really, really close with Pink Floyd there to what we think of as space rock.